0: the dead at his appearing and his kingdom. He said in verse 2, preach the word.
1: I am sure while they're calling.
0: Can I get an amen out there? Preach the word.

pastors, and I've heard a lot of things, Brother Randy, as far as description is concerned. Some would say, well, our preacher, he's not much of a preacher. He's more of a teacher than he is a preacher. But you study your Bible here,

0: to do. It was their responsibility.
1: And it seems like
0: they never could get the
1: gumption to get it done
0: because there was no sense of urgency. We dawdle around in these days. We drag around in these days, never seeming to accomplish much outside in the world, nor within the house of God. I fear it.

0: always or not always.
1: Jesus, the debt of my
0: there
1: sins
0: are some times that I get
1: paid.
0: Behind this pulpit and I am
1: he
0: absolutely chomping
1: ransom.
0: At the bit to open the Word of God and to preach, Brother Bull. I'm so ready. I can't hardly.

working within the church, and the Holy Ghost had already done the preaching, and I didn't need to say anything at all. Sometimes I'm afraid we say too much. Is everybody hearing me? Sometimes we need to be still and be quiet and to know that He is God. But look at this with me just a moment. The word punctual speaks of being somewhere on time. Now that means a lot of things to a lot of different people. I know it's going to get quieter than this before it's all over. Being on time means a lot of things to a lot of people. I have always been of the persuasion, and my daddy taught me this. I remember when we were growing up,

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I don't want anybody waiting on me. And here's, I told somebody this afternoon, and it's an absolute fact. I have no right to make you wait on me. If I want to waste my time, Brother Randy, I can do that. I have the prerogative to waste

There are some people, you tell them 7 o'clock and they're going to get there at 7:10. That's just the way it is. I've got a cousin that I am pretty confident that he's going to be late for something. Just almost.

Apostle Paul is telling Timothy the kind of preaching that he will have to do from time to time. Now, reproof and rebuke and the exhortation is not the only thing to preach. There's a whole lot.

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0: said it's yours. I believe exhortation is yours.
1: Harvest time.
2: Did you know?
0: Now, I know this is going to throw you off a little bit, but did you know that everybody? Here's what I believe. You've had a preacher on the back too much in your room.
1: The grace.
0: Amen. That's right. You tell a preacher how wonderful he is too much.

that sinner a text over I was praying for her after the surgery and all. And she sent me a text. And she said, I'm praying for you, Pastor. Stay by the stuff. Keep preaching. I'm telling you, that helps my heart. That encourages.

Number five, I believe the Apostle Paul wanted Timothy. And boy, I tried hard to skip over this one. He wanted him to be a patient. He said, preach the word.

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You can hear the Gospel Trumpet every week at this time on this same station. If you would like to correspond with the Gospel Trumpet, you may do so by writing the Gospel Trumpet, 406 Sarah Drive, Goose Creek, South Carolina, 29445. That's the Gospel Trumpet, 406 Sarah Drive, Goose Creek, South Carolina, 29445. 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

the question, why do bad things happen to good people? Why do bad things come into the lives of those that are trying to serve the Lord, trying to do what's right? Sometimes it seems like everything's upside down and never will be right again. And I'm sure most of us have felt that way at some point or other in our lives. But let's jump into the Bible and see what the Bible has to say about situations such as that.

dishonesty, not walking in craftiness, nor handling the word of God deceitfully, but by manifestation of the truth, commending ourselves to every man's conscience in the sight

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Now, here's reality this morning, and I'm going to read on a few more verses. Many of us, we say we're troubled on every side, we're perplexed, we're persecuted, and we're cast down, and we leave it right there. Aren't you glad that the Apostle Paul included what the Bible says? He said that we're troubled, but we're not distressed. We're perplexed, but not in despair. We're persecuted, but not forsaken, and cast down, but not destroyed. Now, this is not the message necessarily, but I can assure you, as a child of God, when you are going through difficult times, you're not facing them alone. Amen. That's right. Verse number 10. Always bearing about in the body the dying of the Lord Jesus, that the life

0: today. God never does things to you. He does things
1: striving
0: for you.
1: Together
0: Amen.
1: For the faith
0: now,
1: of the gospel.
0: Of
1: this
0: truth,
1: is Gethsemane Global
0: Radio. I promise you, your
1: life
0: will never be the same again. To understand the Lord is not being mean to you. He's not trying to mistreat you. He's not treating you like a redheaded stepchild.
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0: he
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0: Loves you,
2: 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Pastor Brian Haar invites you to enjoy the teaching ministry of Pastor Emeritus Dr. Ron Gatlin. 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
4: This is Ron Gatlin of the Gethsemane Baptist Church of Greenville, South Carolina. And we welcome you to our program tonight. Thank you for being with us. Please take your Bible, open your Bible to the Gospel of John.
0: My daddy
4: chapter
0: took
4: 21.
0: Me to the woodshed more times than I can count
4: in fact,
0: when
4: if
0: I
4: you
0: was
4: go
0: a
4: back
0: boy.
4: To
0: and
4: chapter
0: I'm thankful
4: 20, verse
0: for
4: 31.
0: That today. I didn't like it much then. That razor
4: this
0: strap
4: verse
0: was
4: actually
0: not my
4: closes
0: friend
4: the main part of the
0: boy,
4: book of John.
0: But I am glad that I had
4: but these
0: a daddy
4: are written that you might believe
0: me
4: that Jesus
0: and
4: is the Christ.
0: Taught me what is right and what is wrong,
4: the Son of God.
0: What I could do and could not
4: and that believing you
0: do.
4: Might
0: and
4: have
0: he didn't
4: life
0: say
4: through
0: it, but
4: his
0: he laid the
4: name.
0: Law down. Amen.
4: Now that verse
0: sure
4: gives the reason for John having written the gospel.
0: Were, and I am grateful for that.
4: That people
0: but here's
4: might believe
0: reality. When the Lord is
4: that
0: chastising
4: might believe that
0: somebody,
4: Jesus Christ
0: you need
4: is the
0: to
4: Messiah.
0: Understand that it's very much like
4: that unbelievers
0: a
4: might
0: father
4: trust Christ.
0: Chastising or disciplining
4: now that brings
0: his
4: us
0: child.
4: To chapter 21.
0: It's between the father and the child,
4: and chapter
0: it's none
4: 21
0: of your business.
4: Is the final chapter in the book. It's the
0: we
4: epilogue,
0: need to make
4: so
0: sure
4: to speak.
0: When the Lord may be dealing
4: it's
0: with somebody in
4: book.
0: Chastisement, we keep our noses out
4: section.
0: Of it, or we might find ourselves
4: notice
0: getting in
4: me,
0: trouble. Can anybody
4: one.
0: Say
4: we're
0: amen
4: the first
0: there.
4: Verses,
0: we
4: then
0: talk
4: we'll
0: about
4: right
0: storms, and here's reality
4: tonight.
0: As well. There are
4: after
0: what
4: these
0: we
4: things,
0: would call
4: Jesus showed
0: self-inflicted
4: himself again
0: storms.
4: To the disciples at the Sea of Tiberias.
0: There's a lot of times people get in a
4: and
0: mess
4: this wise,
0: in their life,
4: himself,
0: and they wonder why that the Lord
4: they were
0: is
4: together,
0: doing
4: Simon
0: this.
4: Peter,
0: understand there are some
4: Thomas,
0: things
4: Didymus,
0: that you bring upon yourself.
4: And Nathaniel
0: if you don't
4: of Cana
0: believe
4: in
0: that,
4: Galilee,
0: when you get to heaven, run over and ask Jonah
4: Zebedee,
0: about it. I promise you, Jonah can tell you some things about self-inflicted
4: Simon Peter saith unto
0: storms,
4: them, I go
0: when
4: fishing.
0: He ran away from the
4: they
0: Lord
4: him, we
0: and
4: also
0: refused
4: go
0: to do the will of God.
4: They went forth
0: we can
4: and entered into
0: experience
4: a
0: things of that nature
4: and
0: as
4: that
0: well. Now we began on Wednesday night with point
4: when the morning
0: number
4: was
0: one,
4: now come, Jesus stood on the shore,
0: the
4: but the disciples knew
0: that
4: not that it
0: these
4: was
0: hard
4: Jesus.
0: Times. We looked at several things.
4: Then
0: number
4: Jesus
0: one,
4: saith unto
0: I
4: them,
0: said,
4: children, have you any
0: hard
4: meat?
0: Times. For our
4: they
0: spiritual
4: him, no.
0: Improvement. The Lord
4: he
0: allows
4: said them,
0: me
4: cast
0: to go
4: on the
0: through
4: right
0: those
4: side
0: times
4: of the ship,
0: that I might draw nigh unto him.
4: They
0: here's
4: cast,
0: what I can promise
4: now they
0: you.
4: Were not able
0: in
4: to
0: my
4: draw
0: life,
4: in for the
0: at least, I know I spend more time in
4: therefore,
0: prayer
4: that disciple
0: when I'm going
4: Jesus
0: through the
4: loves,
0: valley
4: Peter,
0: than I do when I'm
4: Lord.
0: On the mountaintop. Sometimes
4: when
0: I get
4: Simon
0: to the
4: Peter
0: mountaintop and I spend
4: Lord,
0: time rejoicing and praising the Lord, and that's good and well, and that is right. But in the valley time, that's when we begin
4: ship,
0: to pray and seek the face of God,
4: fishes.
0: Trying to have deliverance
4: soon,
0: from whatever
4: then,
0: it might
4: land,
0: be that we're dealing with
4: there. And
0: but
4: fish
0: the improvement of your spiritual life
4: Jesus
0: is
4: saith
0: one
4: unto
0: of
4: them,
0: the reasons
4: the fish which he had
0: that
4: not
0: the Lord
4: caught.
0: Allows you to go through a
4: Simon
0: hardship.
4: Peter went up
0: number two,
4: and
0: we looked at the fact that he allows these things for the spectator's influence. Now, I might get
4: all
0: up
4: there were
0: here
4: so many,
0: again.
4: Yet was not the net broken.
0: There are people watching you and I every day.
4: And
0: if there's
4: the
0: ever been a time in your life that you have told anyone that you
4: Jesus
0: are a child of God,
4: bread and give
0: that
4: them,
0: you are a Christian, that you
4: likewise.
0: Are a believer,
4: this is
0: I
4: now
0: can
4: the third
0: assure
4: time that Jesus showed himself
0: you
4: to the disciples
0: drew an audience
4: after
0: from that,
4: that
0: moment forward. There are people at work, there are people, your neighbors
4: the
0: and friends,
4: can be
0: when they see
4: into
0: you
4: really
0: backing out of the driveway on Sunday morning, Sunday night, and Wednesday night, and heading to the house of God, they might be saying that crazy nut is going to church again, but the reality
4: Christ
0: is I can assure you that your consistency is a testimony to them of the grace of God. And as I said a moment ago, it's easy to shout
4: things,
0: when
4: Jesus
0: I'm on the mountain, but when I'm in the valley
4: again, to the disciples
0: and I'm still
4: of the
0: rejoicing
4: of
0: in the Lord and I'm still being faithful and I'm still walking with
4: the
0: God,
4: first time
0: I assure you
4: to them
0: that will be a much greater testimony me in the eyes of my neighbors and my co-workers and those that are around
4: Eight
0: me.
4: Days later,
0: that will be a
4: Jesus
0: much greater testimony
4: saw,
0: than when things are going
4: and no
0: good.
4: Longer was
0: because, Brother Andy, when
4: Thomas
0: things are going good,
4: Thomas
0: everybody's got a smile on their face.
4: So this was
0: Amen
4: the third
0: or not,
4: time.
0: When all the bills are
4: the
0: paid and everything's
4: Jesus
0: working right
4: the
0: and the car's still running and the tires
4: Notice it
0: still have
4: the
0: air in them,
4: That's
0: anybody can rejoice in a time like that. But what do you do when
4: now
0: you're driving
4: two,
0: down the road and you hear that thumpity-thumpity-thumpity and you know you've got a flat tire? How do you respond
4: Jesus
0: to that?
4: Had instructed
0: That's a different
4: the disciples
0: story
4: to leave Jerusalem
0: if you
4: and come to Galilee
0: respond in situations
4: meet him in
0: that
4: mountain.
0: Are not good, that we would
4: so
0: label
4: here they are
0: as
4: in Galilee, seven of them.
0: Apparently,
4: you
0: the
4: can other
0: have a good
4: four
0: testimony
4: were traveling
0: before those
4: in
0: that
4: a group
0: are about
4: elsewhere.
0: You. Number three, we
4: but
0: looked
4: in verse
0: at this
4: two, you
0: fact.
4: Have
0: no,
4: Simon
0: we didn't quite
4: Peter,
0: get this
4: the leader.
0: Far. We'll pick up right
4: Thomas
0: here this
4: called
0: morning.
4: Didymus.
0: Number three, why
4: Nathaniel of
0: do
4: Canaan,
0: we have
4: Galilee, Bartholomew,
0: times,
4: Nathaniel, the same
0: number
4: person.
0: Number three, I believe in verse 15,
4: the sons of Zebedee, that would be James and
0: You'll
4: John,
0: with me
4: and
0: again,
4: two other
0: said,
4: of his disciples. Now, I have a notion the two other disciples were Andrew and Philip.
0: That the abundant
4: because Peter and Andrew go together as brothers, and also Nathaniel and Philip
0: were
4: close friends.
0: Redound
4: and so you
0: to
4: have
0: the glory
4: Peter,
0: of God.
4: Andrew,
0: I believe
4: James
0: number three
4: John,
0: that the Lord
4: Philip,
0: permits us to go through hard
4: Bartholomew,
0: times that we might
4: Thomas.
0: See
4: Matthew's not there.
0: An
4: Matthew
0: illustration
4: is a taxman, not a fisherman.
0: Of the Savior's love
4: and so you have these
0: in our
4: seven
0: life. And not only that,
4: professional
0: that those that are
4: fishermen.
0: Around us may see
4: now notice
0: the grace
4: what Peter
0: of
4: says
0: God
4: in verse 3.
0: In
4: Peter's
0: our
4: a
0: lives. I have sat by many
4: he says,
0: bedsides throughout my ministry.
4: Now, this
0: I have
4: was
0: watched
4: not
0: many
4: recreational
0: people pass
4: fishing.
0: From this life to the next.
4: This was
0: many
4: not
0: of
4: fishing
0: them
4: just
0: I saw
4: the
0: didn't respond
4: day.
0: Real well. Many of them
4: this
0: were
4: was
0: blaming
4: as
0: God
4: a
0: to the
4: livelihood.
0: End, but I'm glad for those that passed over rejoicing
4: as a means of
0: in the
4: living.
0: Lord, thankful for the goodness of
4: so
0: God,
4: Peter was ready
0: and
4: to
0: I
4: go
0: assure
4: back into
0: you
4: fishing,
0: that example of the
4: Christ
0: grace of God meant something
4: and
0: to
4: not
0: those
4: only
0: that
4: Peter,
0: are
4: but
0: were
4: the others
0: watching what was happening, amen or not.
4: Notice verse 3,
0: I
4: they say unto
0: God
4: him, we also go with thee.
0: To show himself
4: it's amazing the
0: mighty
4: impact you can have on the
0: your
4: lives of those around you. If you're not
0: while
4: careful,
0: we're going through
4: people
0: the valley.
4: Will follow you.
0: Look with me at that verse
4: that's
0: again.
4: A good thing if you're
0: notice
4: doing right.
0: Notice where it said that be.
4: But if you're a leader and you're going in the wrong direction, it's not good for people
0: that
4: to follow you.
0: That the abundant
4: and so Peter
0: grace
4: says, I go fishing, and then the
0: might
4: others
0: through
4: follow.
0: The thanksgiving of
4: now notice
0: many
4: what happens.
0: Redound to
4: they
0: the glory of God. Did you know there's
4: long.
0: A lot
4: these
0: of people there of their thoughts.
4: Fishermen.
0: About the Lord are
4: they
0: these.
4: Knew all about fishing.
0: They think that God
4: they
0: gives
4: knew
0: us just
4: where to fish.
0: Enough to keep us alive.
4: They knew how to
0: he
4: fish.
0: He gives us just enough to keep
4: they knew
0: body
4: when to
0: and
4: fish.
0: Soul together. Just enough.
4: They knew where to catch the best fish. They knew all about fishing, so they went out and they fished all night long. And it says in verse 3, they caught nothing. Now, I have a notion that Jesus had something to do with them catching nothing. Now, the morning came, and Jesus was on the shore. They didn't recognize him. He stood on the shore. At first, they didn't know who he was. It says in verse 4, but when the morning was now come, Jesus stood on the shore, but the disciples knew not that it was Jesus. They saw this man on shore. On the shore, and they didn't know who he was. And so Jesus begins to question them. Notice a question in verse 5. Children, have you any meat? In other words, do you have any fish? Did you catch any fish? You've been fishing all night. Did you catch any? And they answered him, no. I'm sure they were embarrassed. Here they were, seven men, professional fishermen. They knew all about fishing, and yet they fished all night and did not catch just one fish. Now notice what happens in verse 6. Still they don't know who this guy is. But he said unto them, cast a net on the right side of the ship, and you're going to find fish. And so they did that. Apparently they believed him, they trusted him. He spoke with authority, apparently. They were exhausted, they were frustrated, but they decided to do exactly what the stranger told them to do. It's amazing here, Jesus rerouted all of the fish in the Sea of Galilee to the right side of that boat. And it says in verse 6, They cast, therefore, now they were not able to draw it for the multitude of fishes. Now, think about that for a moment. They fish all night long, don't catch any fish. The stranger on the shore tells them to cast the net on the right side of the boat. And that's what they do, and they find a multitude of fishes. All of a sudden, they take a second look at the guy on the shore. And John, the beloved, John, the one who wrote these words, John was really quick to perceive. He recognized the Lord. He said, "It is the Lord." Now, notice Peter was very impulsive. Peter was always quicker to act than John. And so he jumps out of the boat, and he makes a beeline for Christ. It says in verse 7, "Now when Simon Peter heard that it was the Lord, he girded his fisher's coat unto him, and just cast him into the sea." So picture him jumping out of the boat into the water, making a beeline for Christ. They're still about 100 yards out, and the others follow him, not jumping out of the boat, but they bring their boat in, following Peter behind. Now, Jesus Christ is on the shore cooking breakfast for the 12. And he says, "Come and dine." Isn't that something? And by the way, notice what Jesus says in verse 10. He says, "Bring the fish which ye have now caught." Bring the fish in. And you know, I never noticed this till the other day. Simon Peter by himself drew that net to the land. There were 153 fish in that net. And so I would think that Simon Peter had considerable physical strength to do something like that. Now the fisher counted. Notice verse 11, 153 fish. Now why did they count the fish? Well, maybe they wanted to divide the fishes among themselves. But I really believe that they were dumbfounded by the size of the catch of fish, and they were just curious as to how many. Now, the net was not broken. And by the way, this is evidence of an eyewitness account. Somebody was there when the 153 were counted. Maybe John did the counting, and the net was not broken. And then Jesus says, "Come and dine." So they have breakfast with the Lord Jesus Christ. Can you imagine what that was like? Now, in verse 15, and this is really the heart of the message tonight, Jesus Christ turns his attention to Simon Peter. Notice what he says after the meal's over, verse 15. "So when they had dined, Jesus saith unto Simon Peter, Simon, son of Jonas, lovest thou me more than these?" What are these? Who are these? That's a reference to the fishing boat, the fishing nets, the fishing business that had been part of Peter's life. And at this time, the Lord was calling Peter to turn his back on the fishing business and be totally committed to the Lord Jesus Christ. You see, the will of God tonight is for us to follow him. He wants a total commitment. And that's exactly what he wanted from Peter on this occasion. He wanted a total commitment. And then notice his question. Notice what he says in verse 15. The question coming from the Lord, "Simon, son of Jonas, lovest thou me more than these?" He saith unto him, "Yea, Lord, thou knowest that I love thee." He saith unto him, "Feed my lambs." Three times he says to Peter the same question, "Lovest thou me?" You see, we need to consider our love for Jesus tonight. Before we can carry out the Great Commission, we have to obey the great commandment. Loving God with all of our heart, with all of our soul, with all of our might, with all of our strength. Later on in the passage, he tells Peter to follow me. But before we can properly follow the Lord Jesus, we have to love the Lord Jesus Christ with all of our heart. May God bless you. 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
1: How do you do? We all face obstacles in our work. Sometimes there are external barriers between cultures, or maybe from a lack of resources. And sometimes the obstacles are more internal. We battle our own fears and doubts. Today we meet someone who faced innumerable challenges that might have discouraged her from the work God had called her to do. But she was able to persevere when her heart and mind and life were unshackled.
2: Down Carter's Mill. The Union soldiers are headed this way.
3: Carter's Mill is only a mile north.
2: That's what I'm saying.
3: All right, I'll gather the food. Ora, you pack up some clothing.
4: Yes, Mother.
3: Lottie?
5: Yes?
3: Gather the jewels and silver. Take Eddie with you.
5: Where should I take it?
3: I don't know.
5: Well, I'd
3: bury it somewhere. Let's go, Ori.
5: Here, Eddie, I'm going to put some in your skirt.
4: Why do we have to hide our folks?
5: So the soldiers don't run off with them.
4: We need these for our parties.
5: We need these because they're worth something. And now that we've lost the war, everything's about to change.
4: But I don't want everything
5: to... Let's get them to the orchard. The ground's just been plowed, so we won't leave any marks.
4: Look at the smoke!
5: Oh, from the mill, no doubt. Follow me, Eddie. I'll keep us safe.
1: This is Unshackled. 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Chicago is beloved for its lakefront natural beauty, wealth of culture, and warm Midwestern spirit. But it is also home to an enormous homeless population. Many of those homeless find their way to Pacific Garden Mission, which has been serving the destitute since 1877, making us the oldest continuously operating rescue mission in the country. Every day, hundreds of men, women, and children of all ages and backgrounds seek help, shelter, food, and hope. This gives us an opportunity to introduce people to the love of God and the hope we have in Him, which is what this program celebrates. Now for broadcast around the earth, here is episode number 3509 in the series Unshackled, the program that makes you face yourself and think. The woman in our story grew up in a time when it was challenging to be a woman, a leader, and a Christian. This is the story of her journey towards embracing her God-given gifts and calling. Based on YWAM's Christian Heroes Then and Now series by Janet and Jeff Benge, we bring you part one of the true testimony of Lottie Moon, right now on Unshackled.
5: My first home was a comfortable one. Viewmont was one of the largest plantations in Virginia, and it belonged to my parents. My great-grandfather was a friend of Thomas Jefferson's, and Jefferson's homestead, Monticello, now belonged to my uncle. Our family had an established and prominent role in Southern society, so it was a surprise when I learned about my uncle's career change.
6: Can you keep a secret?
5: Yes.
6: You told on me last Sunday when I read Evelina on the Sabbath.
5: Well, it wasn't fair. I didn't know we could read on the Sabbath.
6: You also told everyone at church that Mother was pregnant again, when only the family was supposed to know.
5: Well, I was excited.
6: Never mind. I just realized how terrible you are at keeping secrets.
5: I'll finish shelling all the peas by myself if you tell me.
6: You know how Cousin Sarah and Uncle James and their whole family left to go join that new weird church?
5: Yeah, the Disciples of...
6: Yeah, well, now they're moving to Jerusalem to go tell people about God.
5: What? To tell what people about God?
6: I don't know. People who live in Jerusalem.
5: Is Sarah mad?
6: No, she's excited. But Uncle James wanted to tell Mom first, so that's why it's a secret. We're not supposed to know.
5: But that doesn't make any sense. Uncle James is so smart, and Sarah so fun. And I don't know why they would... What a waste of a life.
6: I know. It's really sad.
5: Where are you going?
6: You said you'd finish the peas if I told you. That was the deal.
5: I enjoyed school and had a strong preference for words over numbers. I admired my sister Ori, who went off to Troy Female Seminary, where she learned from some of the leaders in the new women's rights movement. I was the oldest child left at home with Mother and the girls, including the newest addition to our family, two-month-old Robinette. One week after my father had left on a business trip, we received a letter in the mail.
4: No! Mother, what is it?
2: A fire on the steamboat? Daddy?
7: Oh, no. It seems the passengers were jumping off and he tried to take his chest of gold with him.
2: It says he made it ashore.
7: But they couldn't rouse him.
2: Why did he go for the gold? Why didn't he just jump in and swim?
7: I don't know. Oh, Lottie, what will we do?
5: My mother was never the same after my father's death. She changed my baby sister's name from Robinette to Edmonia after my father, Edward. His will indicated that he had made arrangements for all of his children, including the girls, to have as much education as we wanted. This was unusual in Southern culture at the time, and I was grateful my father had made it possible for me to go to college. I began my schooling at the Hollins Institute. I loved exchanging letters with my sister, Ori, about our experiences at school.
6: Dear Lottie, the Pennsylvania Female Medical School is quite young still, and in fact, no woman has finished her degree. I intend to be the first Southern woman to graduate as a doctor. There is much opposition to women working in this profession, but my professors are working hard to change things for us. They say we should be treated as equally as men in the profession, and even at the voting booth.
5: Back in Viewmont for the summer, Ori and I skipped church to continue reading and discussing the plight of women's rights in America. Back at school, I received the news that my older brother Tom had contracted cholera while working as a doctor and died at the age of 23. My sorrow drove me deeper into my studies, and when I finished, my Latin, English, and French grades were among the best in the class.
8: And so it is my great privilege, as your headmaster, to stand before the women of the Hollins Institute and congratulate you on the day of your graduation. You are now educated women with the ability to converse intelligently about matters of the day. But it is good to remember the proper role you play in our society, that of a wife, mother, and quiet but pious member of your local church.
5: I wondered what Ori would think of this speech. We agreed that the headmaster had no idea what the Moon Sisters were capable of. So, while many of my fellow students were engaged in preparing for a family life, I was eager to continue my education. Back home at Viewmont, my mother suggested that I take on the task of teaching my little sister, Eddie. How do we say music in Greek?
9: Musiki!
5: Very good. Now, what will we do to welcome Ori when she comes home?
9: Musiki! Musiki! Musiki!
5: Hey, welcome home!
6: Hello!
5: Can you say Dr. Ori?
9: Sissy!
5: That's close enough.
6: It's good to see you.
5: Good to see you, Doctor.
6: In name only, I'm afraid.
5: What do you mean? Last I checked, you were one of only two licensed female doctors in the entire South.
6: And I'm wholly unemployed. No hospital will consider hiring a woman.
5: What?
10: Ori, welcome home, dear. Merry Christmas. Eddie and Lottie, I am gonna need my pots and pans back.
9: Musiki!
5: Ori's struggles made me all the more committed to the women's rights movement. And to my surprise, the Baptist Church was paving a path for women's education. The Charlottesville Baptist Church started the Albemarle Female Institute with the idea their young women would take all the same courses the men were taking at the University of Virginia. This was a scandalous idea that caused great controversy. Of course, I enrolled. Unfortunately, I thought then, church was part of the curriculum.
11: Oh, none of my stockings are clean.
12: Well, you can borrow some of mine. You come to church, Lottie?
13: No, thank you.
11: What do you mean? No, thank you.
13: I'd rather read Twelfth Night.
12: You think you're just gonna lay here and on the haystack and read Shakespeare while we all go to church? Come off it. Let's go.
13: No, I'm not going.
11: Lottie D. Moon.
13: You know what the D stands for?
12: What?
13: Devil.
12: Serious?
11: Come on, Tara. We gotta go.
5: Aside from the way I ridiculed their religious beliefs, I made quick friends at school. When my sister Ori decided to travel the world, I was tempted to join. But I loved learning and was top of my class, so I stayed at Albemarle.
13: Right around my 18th birthday, the Reverend organized some evangelical meetings at the church. I went just so I could gather ammunition to keep making fun of my friends for their silly beliefs.
8: We read in Galatians 3:28, "There is neither Jew nor Greek. There is neither slave nor free man. There is neither male nor female. For you are all one in Christ Jesus." That's pretty radical, isn't it? Jesus came to unite us, not to divide. For we are all made in the image of God. Therefore, every human being, no matter who they are, is of value and is outrageously loved by God. We live in a time where human beings are owned by other human beings, where women are not given equal opportunity in some ways. But God beckons us to another way. In Him, we are all one and part of the body of Christ.
13: I thought I would come back to my dormitory armed with arguments and able to poke holes in everything that was said. Instead, I lay in bed quietly, reminding myself why I wasn't a Christian. I had grown up listening to adults argue over the differences between denominations. It seemed so silly. But here, Reverend Brodus was talking about unity in Christ. Had I given up on an entire way of being simply because I had heard people argue about it?
8: So tonight, I'll ask for anyone who wants to be made new by joining Christ's family to come forward.
14: Is that Lottie Moon? I've been praying she would come. She's just here to stir up trouble. She thinks she's too smart for all this.
8: Who would like to become a Christian? To know personally our Lord and Savior, Jesus Christ, can come forward now to the altar. It would be my great privilege to pray with you.
14: No way!
12: I told you.
8: Hi, Lottie.
15: I would like to know God.
13: News spread quickly.
14: Lottie Moon, Queen of the Skeptics, has said yes to Jesus.
12: Pat, this would be a good time to ask that man you fancy to dinner. The whole world's upside down. Anything could happen.
13: It was arranged for me to be baptized. And before long, I was running Bible studies, prayer meetings, and Sunday school. When I returned to Viewmont for the summer, I was excited to see Ori fresh off her travels, but nervous about what I had to share.
16: Me too.
12: What?
16: I became a Christian, too, in Jerusalem. Uncle James baptized me.
12: Oh, that's wonderful.
16: I found a sense of purpose I didn't have when I left. I feel God is calling me to serve in the war. People are dying. They're going to need doctors.
12: Well, maybe I can help you. Except I'm not good with blood or sick people or injuries.
16: Well, maybe you can help with the paperwork.
13: The Civil War dragged on. As things drew to a close, the Union Army came through Virginia, looting. We hid our silverware in the orchard. It stayed safe, but when we lost the war, Mother lost most everything else. She had never been quite the same after Father died, and eventually she decided life was no longer worth living. My mother died in 1870.
8: Hello, Lottie. Reverend Brodus here. I'm writing because my colleague in Kentucky is looking to set up a women's academy and wondered if I could recommend an instructor. Of course, I thought of you. I don't know if it'd be at all the kind of thing you'd be interested in, but...
13: You must be Anna.
10: I am, and you are the infamous head teacher of history, grammar, and literature, Lottie Moon.
13: That's kind of you. I do teach those things. Please tell me you've a head for numbers.
10: Mathematics and astronomy are my best subjects.
13: Oh, bless you.
10: Can I help you set up?
13: Yeah, I'm just unpacking the books here.
10: How did you find your way here?
13: My old reverend wrote to me and said they were looking for a professor.
10: How nice. I'm a Christian as well, in fact. Presbyterian.
13: Well, I'm a Baptist, but we can still be friends. I'm glad to not be doing this alone.
10: Yes, well, the war left my family rather destitute. I had to find work.
13: My story is quite similar.
10: Someday I dream of doing the Lord's work overseas, but for now I'll take any paycheck I can get.
13: You don't say. A secret dream of doing missionary work had been growing in me as well. But my church would never send a single woman overseas. In Anna, I found a kindred spirit. So when I received a surprising letter from my little sister Eddie, I ran to share it with Anna.
17: Dearest Lottie, I hope all is well at your school. You'll never believe where I'm headed. China, I'm going to be a missionary. Who would have thought?
1: We'll continue with Lottie's story in just a moment. Here's the president of Pacific Garden Mission, Phil Kwiatkowski.
18: 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I'd like to take a moment to update you on our ministry here at Pacific Garden Mission. 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
13: Tarleton and Martha Crawford had gone out as missionaries to China. My sister Eddie wrote to them and asked for a letter of invitation. She then assailed the Foreign Mission Board for permission to go and serve. Of course, Anna and I concluded that if Eddie could go, we could go too. Of course, the hardest part of this decision is leaving you girls and your families and the entire Cartersville school community. Anna and I have so loved our time here.
10: We are happy to answer any questions you have.
19: Yeah, I got a question. With all due respect, I do not understand why two young women like yourselves would waste your talents on these... Well, I've read about them. Now, these are heathen people on the other side of the world, and there are Southern girls right in front of you who need an education. Now, what you got to say about that?
10: Yes, Lottie, do you want to take that one?
13: Many people didn't understand what we were doing, but the women of the First Baptist Church banded together to provide financial and moral support, and I found strength from my family as well.
16: Could a Christian woman possibly desire a higher honor than to be permitted to go from house to house and tell of a Savior to those who have never heard His name?
13: You sent that letter to all the Southern Baptist churches?
16: You bet I did. I'm so proud of you. I can't wait till I see you next, and you can tell me all your stories.
13: Though Anna and I were headed to different parts of China, I knew I was more fortunate than most missionaries. I had a blood relative waiting for my arrival. I boarded a train to San Francisco, and from there, we set sail for Shanghai. Tarleton and Martha Crawford were waiting to welcome me.
16: I know you're eager to see your sister, but she's in Tangchau overseeing our building expansion. We're adding a tower for you and Eddie to share.
13: How wonderful.
20: You must be exhausted.
13: What is that beautiful smell?
16: Jasmine, orange blossom. Follow us.
13: And what is that man selling?
20: Fruits and vegetables. I guess they don't have those kinds back home, do they?
13: Is Tangchau much like Shanghai?
16: Shanghai is much more tolerant of Western ideas. Anyone can practice Christianity freely here. But in Tangchau, last week, well, a group of men followed your sister and I around, threatening to chop off our heads.
15: Oh. Well, how is Eddie coping with encounters like that?
16: Edmonia is doing fine. For the most part.
13: I'll never forget my first glimpse of the magnificent city of Tangchau. It was 2,000 years old. Across the top of the skyline, I could make out the spire of the church. Eddie and I caught up over tea.
17: You look well.
13: So do you. A bit thinner, though.
17: Yes, well, we're working hard here.
13: Well, now I've told you all about the family, I want to know more about you.
17: There's not much more to say about Tangchau.
13: No, tell me about you. How are you, really?
17: It hasn't been easy here. Some things are a bit of a strain.
13: What things?
17: Like the new tower Tarleton is building, the expansion on his home. It's caused a great deal of trouble. The Chinese see tall buildings as an invasion of privacy. They started to riot at his gate. So Tarleton got out his gun.
13: He what?
17: He didn't shoot it, but he aimed it at them, and they fled.
13: Oh, well, I know I'm pretty new at this missionary thing, but it seems to me if you have to use a gun against the Chinese, you're going to have a hard time telling them about God. Soon after my arrival, Martha and Eddie took me to meet Sally Holmes. She and her husband were the first Western missionaries in their city. When Sally was pregnant with her second child, her husband was murdered by a band of robbers. I listened to her story with wide eyes.
0: So I had to make a very difficult decision. Go back to the U.S. or stay at my mission post without a husband and a baby on the way.
13: Oh, I hope I can be as brave as you.
0: The Lord will give you a strength you've never known. Eddie has done so well learning Mandarin.
17: Oh, thank you.
0: She took over the boys' grade school within a year's time.
13: Oh, I can't wait to visit. I have so much to learn.
21: I know Eddie will soon be busy with teaching again, and I with the medical clinic. Sally, if you were willing, I thought perhaps you could mentor Lottie in reaching Chinese women with the gospel.
0: I would be delighted. I've been praying for a helper for so long.
13: I set about learning Mandarin, which was much more challenging than I anticipated. The languages I already knew were based on Latin, and Mandarin is a tonal language. When Sunday came, it was time to visit the church I had heard so much about.
0: This way, Lottie. That's the men's side.
13: The men's side?
0: That side of the wall is where the men sit. This is where the women listen to the sermon.
13: But there are barely any women here.
0: We should be grateful there are any at all. Chinese women mostly stay inside their compounds. Only a poor woman would run her own errands.
13: I thought being an independent woman in pre-Civil War Virginia was tough. But Chinese women seemed to be much more restricted. Their feet were bound so tightly, many of them struggled to walk. Yet, I tried to understand their traditions before passing judgment. After 3 weeks, it was time for us to experience life outside the city walls. I couldn't wait to see the work Sally Holmes was doing in the rural communities.
0: How's your donkey feel?
13: I suppose I'll get used to it.
0: It's better than the sedan chair, believe it or not. Now, this village is in the rural Northwest. I imagine we'll be the first white people many of the Chinese there have ever seen.
13: Well, then at least we'll have a crowd.
0: That's the spirit.
13: When we reached the village, a crowd of women gathered.
17: Don't worry.
13: What are they saying?
17: They want to know if you're married and why you traveled so far without your husband.
13: Well, you can tell them I'm a woman just like them and I have no husband. And I traveled here because I have some very important news to tell them about a God who loves them.
21: All right, it's time to get organized. Eddie, will you hold the scroll?
13: We taught them a hymn called Happy Land. Everyone picked it up quickly. I loved eating lunch with people of all ages. They marveled at the forks we used to eat. I thought of burying our silver forks in the orchard, of my father dying to save a chest of gold. We pampered Southern Belles were far from home, but I felt closer to the heart of God than ever before.
15: After some singing and teaching, it was time to head home.
21: Well, I don't know about you ladies, but I am exhausted.
17: Me too.
15: Are you all right, Eddie?
17: I just need some tea and sleep, I think.
0: So, Lottie, what did you think?
15: What did I think? We four women just presented the gospel to... Well, I mean, that must have been hundreds of people who had never heard it before. I can't wait to do it again. Unfortunately, we would be smaller in number on our next trip. My sister Eddie fell ill with pneumonia. Missionaries were falling apart all around us. The wife of a Presbyterian missionary died, and another suffered a nervous breakdown. Eddie's mind was wearing along with her body. She was easily angered and fought often with Martha's husband, Tarleton.
17: This soup is too cool.
3: Well, you can take care of yourself then.
17: I already am.
3: You ungrateful child.
17: I'm not a child.
15: Well, you're acting like one. Please, get back into bed.
17: It's time for church.
15: No, Eddie. It's Tuesday evening.
17: What is that?
15: It's just the construction outside.
17: Help me, Lottie. Please, save me.
15: My sister was not well. It was one of the hardest decisions of my life, but I wrote to the Foreign Mission Board and asked them to bring Edmonia Moon home. It was clear I would have to take her. I did not know if she would make it on her own. Would my sister survive the voyage? Would I ever return to China? Could I do this work without my sister? What would we find of our family when we returned to Virginia? I held my breath as we stepped on the ship and sent up a prayer to the God who had brought me so far already.
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Heard in part one of the true story of Lottie Moon were Connie Foster, Kim Rasmussen, Julie Gainey, Jennifer Dimmitt, and Tricia Grennan. Original music, Scott Griffin. Sound, Nadine Aloysio Sorensen. Recording engineer, David Pierczynski. Sound engineer, Kim Rasmussen. Script, Samantha Beach. And I'm Timothy Gregory. Unshackled is produced by Pacific Garden Mission to show through true stories that if your life is empty, it can be filled to overflowing. 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

In Psalm 63, David said, "My soul shall be satisfied as with marrow and fatness, and my mouth shall praise thee with joyful lips, when I remember thee upon my bed, and meditate on thee in the night watches." To help you focus your thoughts upon God at the close of this day, we bring you this devotional meditation, From Morning and Evening, by Charles Haddon Spurgeon, the great English preacher of the 19th century. This evening's meditation comes from Psalm 31 and verse 4. "Pull me out of the net that they have laid privily for me, for thou art my strength." Our spiritual foes are of the serpent's brood, and seek to ensnare us by subtlety. The prayer before us supposes the possibility of the believer being caught like a bird. So deftly does the fowler do his work, that simple ones are soon surrounded by the net. The text asks that even out of Satan's meshes the captive one may be delivered. This is a proper petition, and one which can be granted. From between the jaws of the lion and out of the belly of hell can eternal love rescue the saint. It may need a sharp pull to save a soul from the net of temptation, and a mighty pull to extricate a man from the snares of malicious cunning. But the Lord is equal to every emergency, and the most skillfully placed nets of the hunter shall never be able to hold his chosen ones. Woe unto those who are so clever at net laying! They who tempt others shall be destroyed themselves. For thou art my strength. What an inexpressible sweetness is to be found in these few words. How joyfully may we encounter toils, and how cheerfully may we endure sufferings, when we can lay hold upon celestial strength. Divine power will rend asunder all the toils of our enemies, confound their politics, and frustrate their knavish tricks. He is a happy man who has such matchless might engaged upon his side. Our own strength would be of little service when embarrassed in the nets of base cunning. But the Lord's strength is ever available. We have but to invoke it, and we shall find it near at hand. If by faith we are depending alone upon the strength of the mighty God of Israel, we may use our holy reliance as a plea in supplication. Lord, evermore thy face we seek. Tempted we are, and poor and weak. Keep us with lowly hearts and meek. Let us not fall. Let us not fall. This meditation was taken from Morning and Evening by C.H. Spurgeon. Please listen each evening at this same time for Morning and Evening.

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2: For as you know not what shall be in the morrow, for what is your life? It is even a vapor that appeareth for a little while, and then vanisheth away.

heaven's gates and our worship abounds. He inhabits the praises we bring. So we lift up the melody here.

Thy word is a lamp unto my feet and a light unto my path. It's time now for Light for the Pathway with W.A. Thompson.

It is a privilege to greet you once again over these airwaves, a time that we want to encourage you in the things of the Lord, for there are indeed a great number of things that will discourage you, but we have a message that will give you hope in the midst of the night, give you hope in the depths of a storm, right in the center of a storm. This is God's message. The Bible is God's book, and God would have us to go to his book and to study his book and to meditate therein that we might be strengthened for the journey ahead. The book we'd like to briefly consider today before we have our study from the next book is the book of 2 John. 2 John, a very short book, has but 13 verses, very short book. One of the books written by John the Beloved. John wrote four other books: the Gospel according to John, 1 John, 3 John, the book of the Revelation. So John here is the author, the human author, and carrying God's message. One of the words that is found in this one, you know, the other book that we looked at, 1 John, that you may know, God would have you to know about your salvation. And here we would say the primary thought is matter of the love of God and warning against apostasy and error. As we indicated before, that the second books often have the theme of warning against error. After the first book was written, and people started living for the Lord, and when the second epistle was given, there was a concern for them to avoid falling into error. And error can happen in the church. People can fall out by the way and part company. That often does happen. Many churches that you see today were brought on because someone did not get along with another, and so the church split. And they started off again, and that one grew, and it split. And many of those things happen in churches, and that there will be these various splits that do occur. Well, 2 John is one that he is commending them for things. He wants to, in verse 1, the elders, unto the elect lady and her children, whom I love in the truth, not I only, but also all they that have known the truth. So again, there is a praise for the unity that does exist and for the love that does exist. Verse 2, for the truth's sake, which dwelleth in us, shall be with us forever. So another beautiful word that is given is that of grace. Another is mercy. Another is peace. So we've seen love, mercy, grace, truth, fellowship. Those are things that the Lord Jesus brings. And he wants these to keep on doing these things. Don't stop. Don't stop being loving to the brethren, being faithful to God, walking in the truth, showing mercy, being one who is a peacemaker in the church. Be faithful to the cause and be on your guard, because there are those we have to be warned against, as he said in verse 10, if there come any unto you and bring not this doctrine, receive him not into your house, neither bid him Godspeed, for he that biddeth him Godspeed is partaker of his evil deeds. So there is a warning. We speak of love, but we still have to be warned against that which is contrary to God's way and word. Dear Heavenly Father, how we thank thee again for this opportunity to speak thy word. I ask for power to minister, and that the word may find lodging in hearts and lives shall be changed, and thy name exalted, and thou glorified. For Jesus' sake, amen. Now let's look in the book of Exodus now. We've finished up with the book of Genesis, in that the servant of the Lord has been there for a great number of years. When we come to the book of Exodus, the scriptures start off, what does it mean, Exodus, the going out, or, and he called them out
out of bondage. It's the redemptive act of the Lord, delivering them from the bondage of sin in Egypt, them being Abraham's descendants. How that they went down some 75 souls, multiplied into a nation, and then the birth pangs began, and the Lord is about to bring a nation into existence. They have been there in the world. Egypt is a type of the world. The Christian is in the world, and the Lord one day is going to gather all of the Christians out of this world unto himself. That will be a work and an act of the Lord. You know, one of the things that I found that Christians seek to do is to get to where they don't have to have anything, any dealings with unsaved people. Now, that's not the way it is the Lord intended for it to be, because remember, Christ Jesus the Lord was in heaven. There is no sin there. And he left heaven, came to this earth. God sent his Son into the world. He sent him here that he might give his life a ransom for sinners. We who have been saved are to minister unto the lost the message of the gospel of hope, the gospel of Christ. We are to give this message to them. We are not to put this message into some kind of treasure chest and hide it and keep it to ourselves. No, we are to minister to the lost. We are to evangelize the lost. The Lord said, go into the world. He didn't tell us to sit around and just wait for the world to come to us. We are to go to the world with the gospel, carrying this message. He brings the saved out of the world. Now, there will come a day when he will separate the righteous from the unrighteous. But it is not our goal to say that we don't have any dealings with the lost. We must be witnessing to them. Now, there are certain parameters that the Lord has set for us, and we will see that later on. I think, well, it's fitting that we should turn to 2 Corinthians chapter 6 and see the warnings that the Lord does set for us as far as our dealings with the world. And he gives to us these instructions through the pen of the Apostle Paul, writing what God would have us to know. Verse 14, be ye not unequally yoked together with unbelievers. For what fellowship hath righteousness with unrighteousness? And what communion hath light with darkness? And what concord hath Christ with Belial? Or what part hath he that believeth with an infidel? And what agreement hath the temple of God with idols? For ye are the temple of God, the temple of the living God, as God hath said, I will dwell in them and will walk in them. I will be their God, and they shall be my people. Notice verse 17. Wherefore, for that reason now, that which I've just mentioned to you, come out from among them, and be ye separate, saith the Lord, and touch not the unclean thing, and I will receive you, and will be a father unto you, and ye shall be my sons and daughters, saith the Lord Almighty. Having therefore these promises, dearly beloved, let us cleanse ourselves from all filthiness of the flesh and spirit, perfecting holiness in the fear of God. Now, this is dealing with the separation of the believer in the walk for Christ. But we're not to say that we are in our own little world and we have a little secret and we're not going to have anything, we're not going to let the world know about it. No, a light that is set on the hill is a light. It remains a light no matter how dark the dark gets. No matter how dark the night gets, the light remains a light. And you and I as Christians are to be a light in this world. We are to never let the darkness snuff out the light. In fact, the darkness can't snuff out the light. Let the light so shine that this world may see the good works that are done by us, through us, in us, and therein glorify our Heavenly Father. That's what God would have us to do. He called his people out of the world. They were in that world of Egypt. They were in the country of Egypt. They were a people who had standards different than those of the Egyptians. They existed there, and they had grown according to God's plan. They started off with peace and prosperity, and
in favoritism with the government at that time, and it's going to change. But here in this book, we see that the redemption that takes place when the Lord redeems Israel, gets Israel out of Egypt, it's going to be done so by power and by blood. See, the world is not going to let you go. The world is not going to say, well, we're glad that you're gone. They will be glad when you step out of their presence. And they, one time I was at a wedding, and as a preacher, the people were, they seemed to be stifled by the presence of a preacher. And it just seems like they didn't want to have, they just felt like they just couldn't let their hair down, so to speak, as they really wanted to. And then as time went on and we left, found out later how it was that they were really, they were footloose and fancy free. You know, people will do that. They don't want the light around. And this is no pat on my back. I'm just saying, if you stand for the Lord wherever you go, you live for Christ, you'll see that the world doesn't delight in having you around. They will try to put out the light in the way that they will do. Oh, don't be so narrow. Don't be so strict. Oh, listen, don't preach to me. That's what they will say. What are they trying to do? They're saying, put the light out. The light hurts our eyes. The light does not let us feel free to follow the feelings of our flesh. And to please the flesh, put the light out. We need darkness to really enjoy ourselves. That's the way they are. Well, when Egypt held Israel, you'll see later on how that, because, see, the world worships the world. The world worships what the world deems to be a god. But those who are God's people can't stoop like that. You know there is but one God. You know there is but one true God. That is Jesus, the Son of the living God. God was manifested in the flesh. We worship Christ Jesus and Christ Jesus, the Son of God. We can worship the Holy Spirit. We worship the Spirit of God. We worship Him. We worship the Son. But we do not worship things made with the hands of men. We do not worship those things. We worship the living God. And Israel in Egypt did not lose her identity and start worshiping the God of Egypt or Pharaoh. And so that made them uncomfortable. They were upset with this matter. These people don't worship our God. And we'll start with this on continuing on the next program. Join us again for another program of Light for the Pathway. I'm Willie Thompson in Greenville, South Carolina.

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0: Doggy, doggy. Danny loved doggy.
1: Danny, stop it. Stop teasing that dog. Out you go.
0: My doggy.
1: Yes, your doggy. And someday I'm going to put both of you out on the mountain path and be done with all this nonsense, Danny. Put that dish down. Now look, you sit.
2: Well, oh, there you are.
0: Daddy, Danny love Daddy.
2: Belle, this just came from the London headquarters.
1: Oh?
2: Advise you maintain furlough schedule. So that's our answer.
1: I don't think I want to go, John. We're safer here. The war isn't going to reach these Lisu Mountains.
2: Well, we're also out of touch. According to what I heard today, the Japanese are threatening the Burma Road. And the war isn't going well anywhere. It's been 3 years since the United States got into things in 41. And things don't look good for anybody right now.
1: We're safer here in the mountains.
2: Evidently, the mission thinks we'll be safe traveling now. They're dubious about later.
1: John, we might not get back.
0: Danny, find doggy.
1: Stay here. Sit down and be still, please.
2: We'll get to Kunming somehow, and they'll fly us out over the hump to Calcutta. And then the rest of the way by ship.
1: I can't make a trip like that with a 15-month-old boy.
2: Look on the bright side, Belle. Kathy's been repatriated to the States. We're sure of that now. It'll be quite a reunion.
1: You're right, and quite an adventure, no matter what happens.
2: Something more for you to write about?
1: I suppose I could look at it that way.
2: I figured you would, sooner or later.
1: You know, John, I might even have more time to write on furlough.
2: Oh, don't count on it.
1: Sometimes I think maybe you're jealous because people want to read something I've written. You could have written a book yourself if you hadn't been so busy making lists and schedules.
2: Yes, well, I've got one right here for you. If we're going to get over the hump before the snow, we'll have to keep right on schedule, Belle. Here, let me show you this little list.
0: Dad, look.
1: No, Danny. We can't go out and walk. Come here. Look out the window with Mother. See the people? John, did you ever see so many people? I didn't know Calcutta was like this.
2: Well, we're going to be looking at Calcutta people for a while.
1: What did you find out at the transportation office?
2: There aren't any passenger ships. Troop ships, that's all. The mission's put us on a troop ship. Nobody knows when the next one is sailing. And when it does, it isn't going to be luxury accommodations. They won't even tell us our destination until we land.
3: Now look, I rounded up all you ladies so you could all hear what I have to say. And I don't have to waste my time repeating it. Hey, will you shut that brat up, ma'am? This ship is no luxury liner. We got no accommodations for babies and children. Fact is, we got no accommodations for women on a troop ship. We're taking you out of charity. Don't expect no baby food either. There isn't a deck on the whole ship safe for kids. It's your business to watch your own. If a kid falls overboard, the ship will not stop to pick it up. Any questions?
1: Captain, where are the laundry rooms?
3: You got a wash basin in your cabin. Anything else?
1: Can we eat with our husbands?
3: Your lady's got half an hour to get your food, feed your kids, and get out of the dining room. If you want to spend it chatting with your husband, I guess that's your business.
0: Funny man.
1: No, Danny. Shh. Danny, come back here. Come back with me. You will stay in line. Yes, Danny, you do like French fries.
0: No.
1: You will eat them.
0: What?
1: Open your mouth.
4: Here, Mrs. Coon, give me that young redhead. You need help.
1: Yes.
4: Should have had my wits about me. Should have done something before. Hello there, young fella. Isn't he cute?
1: Yes.
4: Now look here, Mother. From now on, I'm going to be your self-appointed nurse. Another pair of hands. Meal times, nap times, any time you need.
1: Thank you. You're my, what is it in the Psalms? My door of escape.
5: After 36 days at sea, the troop ship was again in sight of land. The Atlantic coast? The Pacific? Nobody knew until the night before arrival at a Northern California dock. From the docks directly to the China Inland Mission headquarters in Los Angeles. And there, Bell and John put in a long-distance call to the mission in Philadelphia.
2: She's on the line, Bell. You talk first.
6: Catherine, this is your mother. We landed this morning. How are you, Catherine?
7: Oh, Mother!
5: Later in one of her books, Bell looked back at the year 1944 and tried to tell other people.
6: But after the whole experience is over, you will look back and you will be amazed at the way you have been carried along by a power not your own. The time will come when you will stand, look back, and gasp, "How mightily was the hand of our God with us, yet we knew it not." Be a good girl, Kathy. Take your little brother out in the backyard for a while.
8: Come on, Danny. Mother has a headache.
0: No.
6: Here's his red ball. You're a big help, Kathy.
8: Catch the ball, Danny.
6: There. That ought to help for a while.
2: Belle, you're as tense as you were 6 months ago when we came here to Philadelphia.
6: Didn't you want some peace and quiet around here?
2: Well, Danny wasn't bothering me.
6: I know. I thought I'd feel better after 6 months in the States. Everybody's so kind. Your sister's wonderful, John. But you're right. I don't feel any better.
2: What do you want to do?
6: Get away by myself. Don't look so shocked.
2: Well, I don't see much chance of it.
6: I do. For once, I'm the one who's thought it all out ahead. Only I don't have any lists made up. John, if you're going to take seminary work in Dallas, somebody has to find us a place to live.
2: Sure.
6: Why not me?
2: You're not up to it.
6: John Coon, give me a week without a 2-year-old boy wanting his breakfast every morning at 6, and I'll be a new woman.
2: On your own in Dallas?
6: Spending all our financial resources on a little house of our own and furnishing it. Yes, John, I can't think of anything I'd like to do better.
9: Oh, you do have a room? After what you told me last week, yes, I see. Well, a month. Yes, she wants it for a month. Good. Very good. I'll send her right over. You are very, very lucky, Mrs. Coon. But I must be honest with you. This hotel is not in a good section. The room will be substandard, though probably clean.
6: Does it have a bed?
9: Of course.
6: A dresser? A chair?
9: I should hope so.
6: Then it's not substandard. That's all I ask. I've just come from China. I've stayed in inns and shanties and cottages. All I ask is a clean bed and one window that opens.
3: These are war times. Real estate is very tight.
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3: 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You don't understand.
6: Well, Lord, here I am in Dallas. I wonder what adventure you have for me.
10: Mrs. Coon, you are a very, very fortunate woman.
6: Oh, it's a sweet little house. My family will love it.
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6: All I can pay, really. 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
11: Girls, it's a wonderful privilege for the Dallas Seminary student wives to have a real live writer come to talk to us. I've read her book and it's been a mighty wonderful blessing. That's because Roger and I have answered the Lord's call to the mission field too. But then you don't want to hear about that, do you? Girls, I want to introduce the dear, sweet lady who wrote Precious Things of the Lasting Hills. It's the story of the way the Lord has blessed her as she witnessed for him among the pagan tribes of Lisu Land. Is that how you pronounce it, Mrs. Coon? Honestly, I don't see how she could have done all the things she did and still find time to write, too. Girls, Mrs. Isabel Coon.
9: She has a marvelous sense of humor. I want to hear this.
12: Going to study tonight, John?
2: Belle, you know I always study on Wednesday nights.
12: Yes, John, I know. You've got a wonderful schedule all worked out, and I admire you for it. That's why you're such a great mission superintendent.
2: What are you going to do?
12: I might finish up my kitchen curtains.
2: Hmm.
12: Or I might go over and help Jody with her knitting.
2: Hmm.
12: Kathy and I might stay home and play Monopoly.
2: Well, make up your mind. Knowing you, you may do all three. You've certainly got all your old energy back.
13: The summer of 1945 and the end of the war came as a surprise to the Coons in Texas and to the other CIM missionaries who had taken refuge in Hong Kong. But it happened, and everybody was living suddenly in a new world. That fall, two China Inland Mission leaders sat down at a teakwood desk in a Hong Kong office to talk about the strategy of getting the gospel to this new world.
14: I hope you're aware, Bishop Hilton, of how much this decision from CIM headquarters will disrupt our families.
15: Furthering God's work often is disruptive, Tom, but never destructive. God knows I don't want to ask our superintendents to go back a full year ahead of their wives and children, but there's no other way to keep our mission functioning in a post-war world.
14: I'm thinking of the Coon family, for instance. Mm. They've had less than a year together, with the daughter, I mean. Kathy was sent back to the States ahead of them, and besides, I know he was counting on a whole year at Dallas.
15: And well he could, before the bomb. Who knew the war was going to end when it did? Tom, you and I both know Coon. As director of the China work, you know the kind he is. He'll want to go back to China as soon as we can get him there. And I think we can book passage for January 46.
14: That's soon.
15: There's nothing to hold it up now. China's wide open.
14: Thank God for that. Yet, well, it's your decision as director, but what about Isabel Coon?
15: Well, they have relatives in Philadelphia. Isabel can very nicely go back there with the children.
14: But how'll she take this? I heard she had sort of a hard time with, I don't know what it was, maybe depression or physical exhaustion.
15: Yeah, that's true. But she's a remarkable woman. Why, for a while, she was living up there in Lizoland all alone. Once she came out of Yunnan province in an army truck, all alone, except for one little Chinese girl. Went back the same way, determined to go back. They brought her down the mountains on a stretcher, and still she went back.
14: I know. Big help to him, teaching, writing. She'll get along all right.
15: No, Tom, I don't worry about Isabel Coon. She won't like her husband leaving, but Isabel can handle herself very capably.
2: And so we conclude Chapter 9 of Beautiful Upon the Mountains, the transcribed story of John and Isabel Coon. 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
1: Welcome to the Voice of Gethsemane. This is Ron Gatlin of the Gethsemane Baptist Church of Greenville, South Carolina. And we welcome you to our program tonight. I want to thank you for spending the next 15 minutes with us in Bible study and fellowship and prayer. Please take your Bible tonight and open your Bible to the Gospel of John, chapter 6. John chapter 6, verse 66. From that time, many of his disciples went back and walked no more with him. Then said Jesus unto the 12, Will ye also go away? Then Simon Peter answered him, Lord, to whom shall we go? Thou hast the words of eternal life. And we believe and are sure that thou art that Christ, the Son of the living God. Jesus answered them, Have not I chosen you 12? And one of you is a devil. He spake of Judas Iscariot, the son of Simon, for he it was that should betray him, being one of the 12. Dear Lord, tonight we pray that you would help us, Lord, as we look at this section of Scripture. Help us to honor your Son, and Lord, help me to rightly divide the word of truth. I pray the next few minutes of preaching and teaching, Lord, would be a blessing. In Christ's name, amen. How many of you have ever known a person by the name of Peter? Most likely you have. Years ago, the chaplain of the U.S. Senate was a man by the name of Peter Marshall. I know there was a broadcaster years ago by the name of Peter Jennings. And back in the 70s, there was an actor by the name of Peter O'Toole. So the name Peter is a very common name. I suppose the same could be said for his brother Andrew. And James and John, likewise, are very, very common names even today. The name Matthew, we hear quite often, Thomas or Tommy. Philip is fairly common. I have a cousin by that name. And Nathaniel. Now, there are a few of those, not as many as some of the others, other names, that is. But it's doubtful if you've ever known anybody by the name of Judas. That's a name that we avoid. That is a name that we reject. The name Judas is a name that we try our best to stay away from. In John chapter 6, which is where we are tonight, Judas followed Jesus even when others began to leave the group and drift away. He followed Jesus, but he never gave Jesus his heart. He never did. Now, to give you the background for the verses we read tonight in John chapter 6. At the beginning of the chapter, we find the feeding of the 5,000. There were many more than 5,000. There could have been upwards to 20,000 or more. There were 5,000 men. Along with the men, there were women, there were children, there were all kinds of people. Thousands of people were present on that occasion. And this is most likely the most public miracle that Christ performed. Nobody could deny it because you had thousands of eyewitnesses. And then right after the feeding of the 5,000, we have Jesus Christ walking on water that next night. Sometime during the fourth watch between 3 and 6 in the morning. So in the evening, you have the feeding of the 5,000. At night, early morning, you have Jesus walking on water. Now, the following day, we find the multitude finds Christ, and he begins to preach to them. He begins to talk to them. He begins to challenge them. And this section of John 6 is called the Discourse on the Bread of Life. Look with me at verse 35 and notice what Jesus says. And Jesus said unto them, I am the bread of life. That would be the first of seven I ams in the Gospel of John. Now look down at chapter 6, verse 47. Verily, verily, I say unto you, he that believeth on me hath everlasting life. I am that bread of life. Now, the people listening knew exactly what he was saying. He was claiming to be God. He was claiming to be deity. And so we find that all of them, except for the 12, they melt away. I mean, the crowd is gone. They drift away. They leave Christ. And Christ is left alone with the 12 disciples. Notice verse 46. It says, from that time, many of his disciples went back and walked no more with him. Then said Jesus unto the 12, will ye also go away? Then Simon Peter answered him, Lord, to whom shall we go? Thou hast the words of eternal life. And we believe and are sure that thou art that Christ, that is the Messiah, the Son of the living God. But then notice the shocking statement that Christ makes. Have not I chosen you 12, and one of you is a devil? You see, Judas followed Christ even when others began to drift away. He followed Christ, but he never, never gave his heart to the Lord. Apparently, he was never attracted to Christ on a spiritual level. Now, why did he follow Jesus? Was it power? Was it prestige? Was it wealth? We can only speculate. We really don't know. But for whatever reason, he chose to follow the Son of God. Now, Judas is prophesied on the pages of the Old Testament, Psalm chapter 41, verse 9. Yea, mine old familiar friend in whom I trusted, which did eat of my bread, hath lifted up his heel against me. Jesus actually refers to this same passage in John chapter 13. He says this, I speak not of you all. I know whom I have chosen, but that the scripture may be fulfilled, he that eateth bread with me hath lifted up his heel against me. Now going back to verse 70, notice what it says again. Jesus says, have not I chosen you 12? At the very beginning, Jesus chose 12 ordinary men. These 12 men were chosen by Christ. There was no second string. There was no B team. There were no backup players on the bench waiting to come in if these guys didn't work out. And Christ spent 3 years with these 12 disciples. He mentored them. He instructed them. He taught them. He trained them. He trained them to take over once he was gone. Now, these 12 guys were ordinary men in every possible way. They were not known for their scholarship. These guys had no track record as theologians or orators or scholars. In fact, they were not part of the mainstream religious establishment of that day. They were outsiders. Now, these 12 men, they were prone to mistakes. They made more than their share, by the way. On occasion, they had bad attitudes. They were prone to having weak faith. And oftentimes, Christ would rebuke them for their lack of faith. They had lapses in judgment. And these 12 men were very slow learners, especially Simon Peter, the leader. Jesus Christ on one occasion said, O fools, and slow of heart to believe all that the prophets have spoken. 11 out of the 12 were from Galilee. Judas was the only outsider. He was from Judah. But the 11 were from Galilee. They had different backgrounds. Matthew was a tax collector. There were possibly seven fishermen in the group. One of the 12 was a zealot. And again, the zealots were really radical terrorists. They were determined to overthrow Roman rule. And oftentimes these guys would carry daggers. And when the time was right, they would try their best to assassinate Roman leaders. Again, it was terrorism. They were determined to overthrow Roman rule. And one of the 12 was a zealot. Others were possibly craftsmen, tradesmen of some sort. And yet, in spite of all of their flaws, in spite of their weaknesses, in spite of their faults, they left a mark on the world. Boy, did they ever. In fact, when you think about it, their ministry continues to impact us today in the year 2019. Now, think about this. Jesus Christ knew all of their faults, all of their blemishes, all of their weaknesses before he chose them. He knew exactly what he was doing. Now, there's a lesson for all of us there. God will use us in spite of our faults, and we all have them. God will use us in spite of our blemishes. God will use us in spite of our weaknesses. God uses ordinary people. When God uses ordinary folks like you and me, he gets all of the glory. Now, the disciples messed up many times, but there's another principle we find in Scripture. When we mess up, we should never give up. Abraham lied about Sarah. He messed up. Noah messed up. Noah, at one time, was a drunk. Moses lost his temper. Elijah messed up. He fell into a fit of depression after that tremendous victory on top of Mount Carmel. Jonah messed up. Jonah ran away. God called him to go one way, and he went the other way. David messed up many times. His affair with Bathsheba, his adulterous affair. And again, the murder of Uriah the Hittite. Samson messed up, the he-man with the she problem. Solomon messed up in spite of his tremendous wisdom. He had 700 wives. In the New Testament, Peter messed up repeatedly. He denied the Lord 3 times. James and John, the sons of thunder, the sons of Zebedee, messed up. They squabbled about who the greatest was. And even the great apostle Paul said this, "For what I would, that do I not, but what I hate, that do I." And so there's a message here. When we mess up, we should never give up. The 12 disciples messed up many times, but God used these men in spite of their flaws, in spite of their weaknesses, in spite of their faults. There's a hymn that we sing, "He looked beyond our faults and saw our need." The 11 disciples are living proof that God's strength is made absolutely perfect in weakness. Tomorrow night, we'll pick up here. We'll have a lot more to say about Judas Iscariot. May God bless you. This is Pastor Ron Gatlin, and this has been the Voice of Gethsemane.
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1: Once again, we say welcome aboard. It's good to be with you at this time, Brother Munn, speaking our program here called A Fisherman's 5-Minute Look at the book, 2 Samuel chapter 22, verse 5. We see David facing death, and he likens death into something very unusual, so I can relate to, and I think you could relate to also. He likens death unto the ocean waves. Have you been down to the ocean, see the waves? Oh, if not, I'm sure you've seen it on the TV or whatever. You've seen it on the, we think about pictures of such monstrous waves. It sort of make up offshore, and they come our way, and all it seems to just fall right at our feet and brings us beneath the ocean surface. And oh, how fearful that is. Death? What about death? 2 Samuel chapter 22, verse 5. By the way, thank you for being there. It's good to have you to be part of our radio audience. David's facing death, and he said, "When the waves of death come past me, the floods of ungodly men made me afraid." Waves? Oh, fearful, fearful. Brings, we think about, what does waves do? They bring fear. Oh, I'll be honest with you. I have been to the ocean's edge. In fact, out in the ocean. And just the waves of the ocean, even though I was in a vessel protected, oh, I was scared I was going to sink. The waves were so high as we faced storm in stormy areas and stormy seas. Brings fear. We think about, why would you liken death unto waves, David? Yes, because it's fearful. Not only that, because waves also wear away. What's happening to me? My friend, I'm wearing away. Not just wearing out. But I'm wearing away. As far as waves, why would you liken death unto waves? Because they never cease. And as it is appointed unto men once to die, but after this the judgment. Mankind, all since the very beginning of time, Genesis chapter 5, we think about Adam, yes, and he died. And he died. And death has continued right on up to the day and age we're in right now. What about death? It not only brings fear and wears away, it never ceases. Oh, but I've got some help with that. We've talked about our Savior, the Lord Jesus Christ. He's got help with this thing called death, even though it's fearful and it wears away and it never ceases. Our Savior's there for us at death's door because he conquered death. Death, we think about as the waves, brings destruction. Think of the hundreds and thousands of millions of dollars of damage the ocean waves do. Every year, death is the same. What does death do? Death sometimes takes a husband away and just completely sometimes destroys a family financially. Death, what is it? It's our enemy. I understand that. But destruction, yeah, I guess we could think of ourselves as being, we're sailing across life's sea and we're on this ship called the Titanic. My friend, just basic life. All of us are on that ship, so to speak. You know, the ultimate end for the Titanic, as we find in the Bible, we think about mankind in general, life in general, the same thing as the old Titanic in the past. Yes, she's going to sink, my friend. Time is going to sink her, you know. We think about the storms of life are going to sink her. And you're aboard. Is there any help? It brings destruction, but it also this. We think about waves. Why would you like the waves of the sea? Why would you liken the waves of the sea unto death, David? Because it's fearful. Because they wear away. Because they never cease. Because they bring destruction. But more than that, we think about waves. What does it do? You know, it brings things to the shore. You know, think about the song in the sweet by and by. We shall meet on that beautiful shore. What's going to bring me to that shore? Death's waves. The waves of death bring you to shore. No matter what you throw overboard in the ocean, if it floats, it's going to come back to the beach. Back to the beach, you know. Someone has said this about death. Death is not the master of the house. He is only the porter at the king's castle, appointed to open the gate to let the king's guest in. Yes, the waves of death. When the waves of death come past me, David's facing death. He goes, he's going to die if God doesn't do anything. It's brought fear to him. It wears us away. It never ceases. It brings destruction, but it eventually brings us to shore. The sweet by and by, hoping can be said of you too. We shall meet on that beautiful shore. Until tomorrow, Fisher Mund, say goodbye.

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1: How do you do? Have you ever had someone advocate on your behalf? Perhaps it was a teacher, a friend, a co-worker, or a family member. It's a powerful feeling when someone steps in to defend or promote you. When's the last time you've done that for someone else? Today, we'll continue the story of a woman who rose above her discomfort to fight for the people of China, as well as her colleagues in missions. Discover what happened when her heart and mind and life were unshackled.
2: Please, no!
3: Land!
2: Please have mercy! Kim.
3: Excuse me, sir. Please, Kim. Let me through. Now, if you want to destroy the church here and the Christians who work inside it, you will have to kill me first. My Lord Jesus gave his life for us, and I'm ready to die for him.
2: Lottie, you don't have to...
3: Do not fear, Dan Hobang. Only believe. Jesus is watching over us. No matter how we are persecuted, he can overcome.
2: We will kill you now. You will die. For now.
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4: It had not been easy to convince the Southern Baptist Convention that I was fit to do mission work as a single woman in China, especially in 1873. When I came home after 4 years to accompany my sick sister, Eddie, many church folk did not understand why we had returned. I spent as much time as I could educating the church about the harsh realities of missionary life, but I was eager to get back to China for both national and personal reasons. An awful famine had broken out in the region, causing many peasants to starve. And my dear friend and fellow missionary Sally Holmes had sent her son to college in the U.S. and was missing him terribly. Sally Holmes, what are you doing here? It's freezing out.
5: I'm off to the countryside and I want you to come with.
4: Well, I'm really quite busy right now.
5: With what?
4: I'm figuring out the budget for this girls' school. This school was to be for the daughters of high-class Chinese families, but I've only been able to attract the children of gamblers, prostitutes, and drug addicts. Now I've got to figure out how to supply books, food, medicine, and housing out of thin air.
5: Oh, my. It sounds like you need a break in the countryside.
4: That doesn't sound like much of a break. Let's wait till the storm passes. Now, come on inside. Let me get you some tea.
5: You told me when you started this new school that you didn't want to miss out on opportunities to go to the villages.
4: Oh, why can't we go next week?
5: Because I don't want to waste my time. I'm sorry. I lie awake at night wondering if I made the wrong choice not going with Evan to get him settled at school. And I've got to make the most of every minute here or I know I'll regret it.
4: Oh, that must have been an impossible choice to make. So sorry, Sally. Let me change into my flannel petticoat and pack us some noodles and chicken for the journey.
5: Oh, thank you, Lottie.
1: 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This is the story of her bravery and God-given strength. 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
6: You are good with chopsticks.
4: Thank you. It took us a while, but we're used to it now.
5: Zhengying, we are so grateful to you for offering to let us stay here tonight.
4: It was a brave step for an uneducated Chinese person to allow us foreign devils to stay in their home.
6: Yes, well, my friends will give me a hard time, but we want to learn the Jesus way. Be patient!
4: I caught a glimpse out the window. There must have been 50 people gathered in the front yard.
5: All right, I'll talk to the boys out front. That way, if the men want to linger by the gate, they can overhear what I'm saying without actually looking like they're being taught by a woman. Zhengying, you can get the girls.
4: Okay, and I'll do...
6: Why is your hair so untidy?
4: It's not untidy.
5: You're right. We are a mess. We've had a long day of traveling.
6: Girls, come in here.
4: Oh, all right. Hello, everyone. Why don't you sit over there and I'll just...
6: Look, girls, she has rope through the holes of her shoes.
4: You just untied my shoe.
7: Yes, this skirt is made of cotton. It'll come right off if you tug on it anymore.
6: If Jesus is good, why are we starving?
4: Well, I want to tell you about Jesus, but I need everyone to take a step back.
6: Why does your mother-in-law let you be here?
4: I don't have it. Please let go of my arm.
6: We have never seen heavenly people before.
4: That night I fell asleep on the kang mat, exhausted from being poked and prodded and made to answer questions until I was hoarse. When I arrived home, I wrote in my diary, I must conquer my unwillingness to answer questions and be poked and prodded in order to teach the children. I wanted to work more effectively in the villages. Have you read this? Sally, have you read this?
5: What is it?
4: The front page of the missionary newspaper reads, In this modern world, we are at the end of missionary hardship. Ha! Says who? Have they asked any missionaries about that?
5: Huh.
4: Doesn't that just make you want to bring them all over here and... Well, you know, and, well, I don't know, like show him.
5: I just don't understand why he hasn't written me.
4: Oh. Evan?
5: I'm going to go back to bed, I think.
4: It's 11 in the morning.
5: Good luck with your article.
4: I'm not writing an article. I did write one. I wrote to the editor about the hardships we were very much still facing. The kind of hardship that sent Sally back to the U.S. because she had grown so depressed over being separated from her son, Evan. The hardship I felt when I received news that my oldest sister, Ori, had passed away, with whom I had been very close. And the hardship I faced when I left my work after 3 years at the girls' school to open up a new mission station in the village of Pingtu.
8: You are the Christian woman?
4: I am.
8: Can I touch your hair?
4: Sure you can.
8: I have not seen you out on the street, yelling and singing.
4: I have to make friends before I can hope to make converts. My new plan was working. I made friends by letting them come to me and giving them what I had to give. Eventually, I started introducing the people of Pingtu to the love of God. A man named Dan Ho Bang came to us from a nearby village and asked to hear about the Jesus Way, too. With the help of other missionaries, we started a church in Dan's village of Shaoling. Our platform was growing, but we did not have the people power to sustain it.
6: Thank you, ladies, for joining me on this hot Virginia day. I am delighted to announce that we are finally officially recognized by the Southern Baptist Convention, which means we have a voice as members of the first ever Women's Missionary Union. My name is Annie Armstrong, and I am honored to be your president. I want to share a passage of a letter I received from Lottie Moon, one of our most faithful missionaries in China.
4: In the past 14 years that I have been in China, 8 missionaries have come to join me. Only one remains. The rest have sadly passed, fallen ill, or returned to the U.S. And I am sad to say some of this could have been avoided with greater support. We need 30 seed sowers for North China, and we need to support them financially, offering regular furloughs and time for restoration.
6: And a word from a Chinese man named Li Quan.
8: I am a Ping Tu man, and having an opportunity to inquire into the Jesus way, I immediately believed. I am deeply interested in learning, but there is no pastor here to teach. I am looking to the Venerable Board to send out more teachers. The earth is dry, and rain is longed for.
6: Women, these are the needs of our brothers and sisters in China, and we are going to respond. Here, I have 30,000 envelopes that we are going to stuff and sign today to send out to Christians around the country. Our goal is to raise $2,000 to send new missionaries to China. So grab some paper and start stuffing.
9: Excuse me, Miss Armstrong. My name is Fanny Knight, and if we can raise enough money, I'd like to go to China.
4: The Women's Missionary Union exceeded their goal and raised $3,315.26. As a result, five more missionaries were sent to join our efforts, including Fanny Knight. She would be my new assistant.
9: I don't understand how those words mean different things. They're the same word.
4: Mandarin is a tonal language, so the same word said at two different pitches means entirely different things.
9: I don't know if I'll ever master this.
4: Give yourself some grace. It's very hard at first. Li Qin, good to see you. How are you?
8: Hello, Lottie.
4: Li Qin, this is my new assistant, Fanny.
9: Hello.
8: Hello, Fanny. Lottie, my family, they do not like the New Testament book you gave me. My sons tried to take it out of my hands, but I would not let them. They hit me and spit on me, and they locked me in the storage room.
4: Oh, no, Li Qin. I am so sorry.
8: But I sang the song you taught me in the storage room, and it made me smile.
4: You are very brave.
9: I'm so sorry that is happening.
4: I'm not sure if you got to 1 Peter chapter 3 before they took your book away, but he writes, "But and if ye suffer for righteousness' sake, happy are ye, and be not afraid of their terror, neither be troubled."
9: I'll get it. Hi, how can I help you?
8: I am happy. That is why I sing about God's love.
4: Oh, that's amazing, Li Qin. You really inspire me. And you can always come up here.
9: Lottie, I'm so sorry to interrupt. It's Dan Ho Bang.
8: The Christian from Shaolin?
4: Yes, bring him in.
9: No, he's not here. It's a messenger. Dan's in trouble. He says unless you go now, they'll kill him. They may have already.
1: We'll continue with Lottie's story in just a moment. Here's the president of Pacific Garden Mission, Phil Kwiatkowski.
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4: Somehow, my presence quieted the mob surrounding Dan Ho Bang that day. People dropped their weapons when I spoke. Ironically, the persecution of Dan Ho Bang ended up sparking a revival in Shaolin. But the boxers, men who were sworn haters of all foreigners and Christians, roamed the area. Back in Pingtu, I faced a difficult decision.
5: Lottie, can you stop tapping your foot?
4: I'm sorry. I was just thinking. Pastor Lee was with me that morning.
5: What?
4: Pastor Lee. We were walking through town together a few hours before he was attacked. Lee Kin, how are you?
8: I am parts good and parts not good.
5: Lottie.
4: Sorry.
8: The good news is my family brought in my nephew, Lee Shou Ting, to read me the New Testament and show me how foolish the teachings of Jesus were.
5: How is that good news?
8: Well, he tried to do it. He set out to mock every word with great enthusiasm. But as he read, he became quiet. He was fascinated. He wants to know more about Jesus.
4: Oh, that's wonderful.
8: I want to bring him here, but that brings me to the bad news. We just got word from Hebei. 16 missionaries were stoned and beheaded.
5: Oh, my goodness. I thought that was in Heilongjiang.
8: No, that was entirely separate.
4: What happened in Heilongjiang?
5: A Chinese preacher was beheaded.
8: Along with 300 of his followers.
4: Oh, we have to leave. We are putting you in danger.
8: I don't want you to leave. There are more, like Li Shouting, who need your guidance. But I fear for you, Lottie.
4: It was time to leave Pingtu and return to the U.S. The American consul ordered all foreigners to evacuate. I worried for my friends back in China. The uprising was getting bloodier, but there was such progress amidst the violence. Lakeen's cousin, who was supposed to convince Lakeen of the absurdity of Christianity, went on to become a greatly influential pastor, baptizing over 10,000 people. Meanwhile, I was eating an 8-course dinner in Monticello with Theodore Roosevelt and other esteemed guests. But most importantly, my sister Eddie, who had served in China as a missionary herself.
5: Oh, Lottie, I'm so glad to have you home.
4: Yes, I am happy to see you, sweet sister.
5: Would you like more steak?
4: No, I'm all right, thank you.
5: It must be nice to have a taste of a southern decadence. Do you miss it?
4: Well, China really feels more like home now. Did you ever feel that way?
5: I don't feel at home in either place, really. I don't. Sometimes it's hard to get out of bed. I wonder if... Oh my, the president's gonna speak.
11: Hello, and welcome to these distinguished guests. It is truly a privilege to be among you. It is no secret that I will be meeting with Japanese and Russian leaders at my home this weekend to see how we can move towards a peaceful ending to the war in China. So, as I prepare for that, I'm grateful for this evening of relaxation, celebration, and good company. Cheers!
4: I'm going to talk to him.
5: What?
4: Well, I have a few suggestions about how to do...
5: Lottie, he just said this was his night off.
4: It was so strange being back. In some ways, I was very much a product of that place. But the only home I wished for now was the one Sally Holmes had vacated in Teng Chau. We called it Little Crossroads, and that was where I returned as soon as there was peace again in China. This time, and now in my 60s, I knew I may never see Eddie or the rest of my family again. But my work wasn't finished. This will be your room.
12: Wow.
4: Will this be all right?
12: Yes, of course. I wasn't expecting a wrought iron bed. It looks like home.
4: Well, in time, you'll be ready for a mat on a cane. You may even come to prefer it, like me. But I've found it most helpful for new missionaries to have a more gradual adjustment.
12: I have heard so many speak about their time with you at Little Crossroads.
4: Yes, we've become quite a landmark here in Teng Chau. I miss it in the villages, but at my age, this is a great place for me to be and take visitors.
12: Do the Chinese stay here too?
4: Oh, yes. I've had as many as 15 at a time. Some come for teaching or counsel, but many come simply for a warm meal or place to sleep or medical help. Little Crossroads has been a home to hundreds of people.
12: Well, I am honored to be added to that list.
4: We're happy to have you, Wayne. Welcome to China.
12: Lonnie? Sorry, but do you smell smoke?
4: I did smell smoke. I told Wayne to look outside while I checked the kitchen.
12: It's the house next door. Get out!
4: As soon as I got outside, I saw huge flames shooting out of the empty house next door. And soon a crowd began to gather. They said I was getting what I deserved. After so many years among these people, their antagonism still surprised me. But I had to focus on the task at hand.
13: Run!
4: Wayne, fetch some water. Perhaps you can stop the flames from reaching my roof.
12: Yes, ma'am.
3: God. God, please bring us help.
2: There he is. Come on, men. Form a line.
3: When I looked up from my prayer, Mandarin soldiers were running down the street. They formed a human chain passing water from the well to the house. And soon the danger passed.
2: I think we're in the clear.
3: Thank you so much.
12: Wait, but look, the flames are getting close to the house on the other side. We must help them.
4: Climb that ladder and we'll pass out buckets.
2: Let's go quickly.
4: The Chinese wondered that Christian men would help people who despised him. But Christians and non-Christians alike work side by side to put the fire out.
12: Wow, what a first day.
3: Yes, we wouldn't want your transition to be too gradual. I'm glad you're here, Wayne.
4: The joy I felt at the arrival of new missionaries was dampened by sad news from home and in China. My sister Eddie had died. I wish I could have been there. I might not have come to China at all if it weren't for her example so many years ago. And not far from where I was in China, my faithful assistant Fanny Knight had continued her work in the villages, only to grow sick and pass away. I was devastated at that news as well. Hope and joy alongside grief and danger. That was the balancing act of my life.
8: Miss Lottie, look!
4: Zung, you cut your hair off.
8: Aren't you proud of me?
4: Go home and reattach it right now.
8: Reattach it? How?
4: Perhaps if you braid it or tie it with a piece of... Well, maybe if you twist it, you figure it out.
8: Why?
4: You know why, Zung. If you show sympathy with the rebels, you could put your family in danger.
8: But didn't you hear? We defeated the pagan god in the city temple.
4: What do you mean?
8: Everyone panicked as soon as they saw our guns.
4: You had a gun?
8: Oh, where the older guys did. They took the idols down. We smashed some of them and took some home.
4: You should take them right back to where you got them from and beg for forgiveness.
8: I don't understand. You don't worship idols either.
4: That doesn't mean we have the right to go taking theirs away. What would you say if they came into our church and took our crosses away?
8: They have done that and beheaded our pastors and burned our Bibles.
4: And what does the Lord say? He does not say, treat others the way they treat you.
8: No. Treat others the way you wish to be treated.
4: That's right. And as ye would that men should do to you, do ye also to them likewise. You must apologize, Zhang, or they will mistake our cruelty for our God. They followed my advice. It was true, though, that tensions were rising again in China. When missionaries were told to evacuate, I traveled back out to the villages to support the Chinese Christians working in our hospital. I went into a war zone while others fled. God protected me as he had for so many years, and he brought me safely back to Ting Chau when it was time.
12: I don't understand how you made it back to Little Crossroads in one piece. It sounds like Huang said you passed right through the firing line.
4: I did. Will you find me a carton?
12: But Huang said as soon as your Shinsa was clear of the area, they started firing again.
4: Yeah, I suppose they did. A carton, Wayne? Big enough for this meal?
12: What is this for?
4: There's a hungry girl outside.
12: This was supposed to be your supper.
4: Oh, what do I need? Please, package this and bring it to her. Everywhere I looked, there were still people in need. When Cynthia Miller, a missionary nurse, told me she was going to accompany me back to the U.S., I did not want to leave, but I was outvoted.
14: We're on to you, Lottie. We know you've been giving all your food to those affected by the famine. But now that you're down to 50 pounds, there's not much more left that you can give. It's time to rest.
3: But, Cynthia...
14: You have done so much. Lay down.
3: I will not lay down. But I will lie down.
14: All right, then.
3: You know, at one time, I was considered the most educated woman of the American South.
14: I've heard that.
3: But that was not the title that meant the most to me in my life.
14: Rest your eyes, Miss Lottie.
3: Jesus loves me, this I know, for the Bible tells me so. Little ones to him belong. They are weak, but he is strong. Do you know that song, Cynthia?
14: I do. You've taught that song to thousands of Chinese people, haven't you?
3: I suppose I did. Will you sing it to me?
14: Yes, Jesus loves me. Yes, Jesus loves me.

0: And with that, on Christmas Eve 1912, somewhere along the sea between China and America, between my two earthly homes, I breathed my last breath. And the Father welcomed me into my eternal home and into His loving arms.
1: When Lottie Moon came to know the transforming power of her Savior Jesus Christ, she committed her entire life to spreading His love and teaching. Who knows how God wants to use and transform your life? Whether it's overseas or right next door, saying a holy yes to Him begins in the quiet of your spirit. If you accept that Jesus loves you, if you believe that He sacrificed for you, and you commit to following Him with your life, you can tell Him that right now. If you made that decision just now, please tell someone who can help you continue to grow. If you aren't plugged into a church community, get in touch with us at Pacific Garden Mission, 1458 South Canal Street, Chicago, Illinois, 60607. 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This is program number 3510. Heard in part two of the true story of Lottie Moon were Connie Foster, Joseph Yao, Julie Ganey, Ton Ray Ho, and John Green. Original music, Scott Griffin. Sound, Nadine Aloysio Sorensen. Recording engineer, David Pierczynski. Sound engineer, Kim Rasmussen. Script, Samantha Beach. And I'm Timothy Gregory. 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

0: This is the Gospel Hour, making known to this nation the gospel of Jesus Christ. 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
1: Lead us, our gracious Heavenly Father, as we open Thy Word to look into the perfect Word of God, to study Thy Word. May the Holy Spirit direct me as I read, and may we study together and be enlightened as the Word of God reveals to us the truth that Thou wouldst have us know and understand and receive today. I ask Thee, my Father, save the unsaved, reclaim the backslidden, and revive the indifferent. In Jesus' name we ask it, for His sake, honor, and glory. Amen. I said 2 days ago, there are four things in Hebrews chapters 9 and 10. I say Hebrews 9 and 10 are the foundation chapters, the central chapters on the cross. I mean by that, these two chapters give to us Bible doctrine, pure, understandable Bible doctrine about cross, the cross, and the blood. You can't separate the cross and the blood. Now, I'm pointing out four things. Day before yesterday, I talked about the perfect Savior who did the perfect work. Then yesterday, I talked about the perfect work the Savior accomplished, what He really did. Now today, I'm talking about the perfect provision found in the perfect Savior through His perfect work. I know I use the word perfect a lot of times, but that's the only word to use when you're talking about Jesus. Now, God provided for us a perfect salvation. I should say the, because there is only one salvation. So God provided perfect salvation. Now today, I'm going to talk about the perfect provision provided. And so we'll begin reading to get the connection. I read part of these verses yesterday, but I read them again to get the connection. Hebrews 9:11. But Christ being come and high priest of good things to come by a greater and more perfect tabernacle, not made with hands, that is to say, not of this building. Now, I emphasized yesterday that the tabernacle that Jesus came in was not of man's building. The virgin birth, God Almighty was the Father, the Virgin Mary, the mother of our Savior. Neither by the blood of goats, calves, but by His own blood He entered in once into the holy place, having obtained eternal redemption for us. For if the blood of bulls and goats and the ashes of an heifer sprinkled the unclean sanctifieth to the purifying of the flesh, how much more shall the blood of Christ, how much more shall the blood of Christ, now listen, who through the eternal Spirit offered Himself without spot to God, purge your conscience from dead works to serve

from Eden to Calvary depended on Calvary. Every sacrifice, every iota of the old economy, the old covenant, that is the Old Testament, everything, beloved, pointed to the coming of Jesus, the Lamb without spot or blemish on Calvary. Let me read that verse one more time, then we'll move on. And for this cause, he is the mediator of the New Testament, that by means of death, by means of death, I cannot emphasize too strongly, it was not the perfect life, the sinless life, the holy life, the righteous life. It was not through the miracles, the mighty miracles, the glorious miracles that Jesus wrought. It was his death. It had to be death. By means of death, for the redemption of the transgressions that were under the first testament, they which are called might receive the promise of eternal inheritance. The eternal inheritance that will be received by the Old Testament saints will be theirs because of Calvary. Now, verse 16, for where a testament is, there must also of necessity be the death of the testator. Now watch this. For a testament is of force after men are dead. A testament is of force after men are dead. Otherwise, it is of no strength at all while the testator lives. Now, whereupon neither the first testament was dedicated without blood. No, the first testament was not dedicated without blood. For when Moses had spoken every precept to all the people according to the law, he took the blood of calves, goats, water, and scarlet wool, and hyssop, and sprinkled both the book and all the people, saying, this is the blood of the testament which God hath enjoined unto you. Moreover, he sprinkled with blood both the tabernacle and all the vessels of the ministry. Now there it is. He took blood and he sprinkled the tabernacle, all the vessels. He sprinkled the book and the people with blood. Now watch this. And almost all things are by the law purged with blood, and without the shedding of blood, no remission. Without the shedding of blood, there is no remission. Now listen, here's the verse. It was therefore necessary that the patterns of things in heaven should be purified with these, but the heavenly things themselves with better sacrifices than these. Better sacrifices than the blood of goats and lambs and so on. Now watch it, for Christ is not entered into the holy places made with hands, which are the figures of the true, but into heaven itself now, into heaven itself now, to appear in the presence of God for us. I'm talking today, and we're studying today about the perfect provision provided by the work of the perfect Savior. What is the provision? Now listen, redemption is glorious. Redemption from the penalty of sin is glorious. I'll say that again. Redemption, to be redeemed, to be saved from hell fire, is glorious. But redemption is just the beginning. Now, I don't mean by that that you become better redeemed or better saved or more fully saved. No. But redemption is the infant of salvation that grows into the full man. Now, I use that illustration. A baby is born, and if that baby is healthy, and if that baby receives the right kind of care, and if that baby receives the right kind of food, that baby will grow into a man. You can rest assured that our perfect Savior, who performed the perfect work and made possible the perfect salvation that we have, has provided a perfect provision in salvation.

0: redemption. Redemption is just the beginning. Now listen to me very carefully, beloved. You can no more live the Christian life than you can become a Christian within yourself. You can't save yourself. You cannot save your soul. You cannot save your soul. If you're saved, you are saved by Jesus Christ, the Savior. Now, you can no more live the Christian life than you can produce the Christian experience in your heart. You are not big enough. You are not strong enough. You are not wise enough to live the Christian life. The life I now live in the flesh, Christ liveth in me. Galatians 2:20. Paul said, I am crucified with Christ, but I'm alive. Nevertheless, I live, yet not I, but Christ liveth in me. The life I now live in the flesh, I live by the faith of the Son of God who loved me and gave himself for me. Now, we have today a mediator who is now in the presence of God on our behalf, and he is there by means of his death. Now, wait a minute now. In Hebrews 12, we read that Jesus endured the cross. He despised the shame, and he endured the cross because of the glory that was set before him. In the Old Testament economy, we read clearly in John 1 that no man has seen God any time. The only begotten Son in the bosom of the Father he hath revealed him. Now, Jesus was in the bosom of the Father, the eternal Word, in the beginning God, in the beginning of the Word. The Word was with God, the Word was God, and the Word became flesh. Now, Jesus in the bosom of the Father in the beginning took a body, and in that body he brought God down to reconcile men to himself. 2 Corinthians 5:19. God in Christ. Jesus was God in Christ. And so Jesus in that body became obedient unto death, even the death of the cross, but he did not enjoy it. It pleased the Lord to bruise him, yes. But when he saw the bitter dregs in the cup in the garden, he prayed, My Father, if it be possible, let this cup pass. Nevertheless, not as I will, but as thou wilt. Now, Jesus endured the cross. He despised the shame for the glory that was set before him. What glory? The glory that I'm talking about right now. There is a man in heaven, the man, Christ Jesus, the man who conquered the world, the flesh, the devil, death, hell, and the grave, and in spite of all the demons and the devil himself, he rose again the third day, walked out of the tomb, and 40 days later, he ascended while the disciples stood and gazed upon him as he disappeared and a cloud received him. Now, he is at this moment, at this very moment, seated at the right hand of God, making intercession for you and for me. Now, will you listen to me very carefully so you will not misunderstand? Jesus said, it is finished. Now, what was he talking about? He was talking about the work of redemption. He was talking about the work of redemption. He was talking about salvation for the sinner. Now listen to me very carefully so you will not misunderstand. Jesus has done everything that he can do to keep you out of hell. The Holy Spirit calls you and draws you, and God saves you for Jesus' sake. Jesus is the Savior. He's the gift, but God saves. God saves to the uttermost all who will come by Christ. And in Ephesians 4 and also in 1 John 2, we read clearly that God forgives our sins for Jesus' sake. Now, Jesus is our great high priest, and he sits at the right hand of God, making intercession for his little loved children. He loves us, and he watches over us more tenderly than a mother watches over her baby, and more tenderly than a mother hen watches over her chickens. God's Son, Jesus, sees every child of his, knows every child by name, and knows every temptation, every pitfall, and everything that the devil hurls at us in an all-out attempt to cause us to stumble. Now, in 1 Timothy 2:5, there is one God and one mediator between God and men, the man, Christ Jesus. There is one God and one mediator, the man, Christ Jesus. 1 Timothy 2:5. 1 John 2:1. My little children, these things write I unto you, that you sin not. And if any man sin, we have an advocate with the Father, Jesus Christ, the righteous. Now, the angel said to Mary, that holy thing which shall be born of thee shall be called the Son of God. Jesus was born holy, the only holy baby that's ever been born. All babies are innocent. Jesus was holy. Jesus was righteous from the very beginning, born righteous, the only righteous baby born. Our righteousness is imputed. Christ is made unto us righteousness. But now listen. Jesus Christ, the righteous one, and he is the propitiation for our sins, and not for ours only, but for the sins of the whole world. Now, Jesus is our advocate. He is our propitiation. Now, I want to read you another glorious verse, and it's found in Romans chapter 5. And listen what it says. For if when we were enemies, we were reconciled to God by the death. When we were enemies, we were reconciled to God by the death of his Son. Much more, being reconciled, we shall be saved by his life. Saved by his life. Now here is the glorious verse. Listen to this. Now that was Romans 5. This is Hebrews 7:23. And they truly were many priests because they were not suffered to continue by reason of death. But this man, that is Jesus, because he continueth ever, hath an unchangeable priesthood. Wherefore, that is, because he cannot die, because he has an unchangeable priesthood, wherefore he is able also to save them to the uttermost that come unto God by him, seeing he ever liveth to make intercession for them. Seeing he ever liveth to make intercession for them. Now listen very carefully. The provision provided by the perfect Savior is perfect. The provision is perfect. Everything you need in this life, everything you will face in this life, everything you will be called upon to do, and everything you need in the life to come is all provided in our glorious salvation. No wonder Paul said, thanks be unto God for his unspeakable gift. Thanks be unto God for his unspeakable gift. There are no words in any language to describe the gift of God, Jesus Christ, our Savior. The perfect provision. He redeems us. He keeps us day by day. He saves us from the power of temptation and sin. And he will accept us and present us to the Father. He is our mediator. He is the propitiation for our sins. He ever liveth to make intercession for us. He sits at the right hand of God the Father to plead my case. He is my Savior. And God sees me in Christ. Glory to God. Thank you, Father. Thank you, Father, for our perfect salvation, for the perfect provision Jesus made for us. Save every soul that's under conviction, O Lord God. Save that poor soul that'll never have another chance to be saved. In Jesus' name, for his sake, amen.
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0: proclaiming to the world that Jesus Christ is both Lord and Savior. 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
1: Thy word is a lamp unto my feet and a light unto my path. It's time now for Light for the Pathway with W.A. Thompson.

And again, we greet you in the name of the Lord Jesus as we today on the program, the book that we would like to summarize or give you some ideas of what's in it is the book of 3 John. It's the third epistle written by the Apostle John, John the Beloved, and it is written to Gaius. There are three men who are mentioned in this book, and you can see some of the things that they were like, some that people today, the people then are no different than people are today. The first one is written to Gaius, and we do not know exactly who he is, but he is the one to whom the book is addressed. Just like the book of 2 John was addressed to the woman and who had and her beloved and her the family, the church there, which of course the elect lady is the way it is addressed. But here, this one is written to Gaius from John the Beloved, John the Apostle, the one who was the last of the apostles to die. And he tells Gaius certain things, gives to him some instructions about what was going on, and shows his affection and concern for Gaius. But then he goes on to give some warnings about one named Diotrephes. And this man, I heard a sermon some time ago about a preacher who preached from this book. And he used various illustrations, just portions of scripture. And when he did, there were several men in the church who left. Verse 9, he says, I wrote unto the church, but Diotrephes, who loveth to have the preeminence among them, received us not. Now here is a man who wants to be first, and he does not want anybody else. It's like the greedy, covetous person. See, what is the sin of covetousness? There is this sin of desiring to have what another has, and that that other one should not have anything near or like what you have. You want what he has, and you don't want him to have anything like it. Now, that's the sin of covetousness. You don't. It's not like not that you want something like he has and don't mind if he has one, but no, a covetous person says, I want what you have, and I don't want you to have anything like what I have. Now, that's a real terrible sin. That's a wicked attitude. This is the way Diotrephes was. He loved to have the preeminence among the believers in this church, and he would not receive them who came. Wherefore, if I come, I will remember his deeds which he doeth, prating against us with malicious words, and not content therewith, neither doth he himself receive the brethren, and forbiddeth them that would, and casteth them out of the church. Now this is a bad man. Also, there's another one in the scriptures, Demetrius. Demetrius has a very good attitude, a very good testimony. Demetrius hath good report of all men. And that's the kind of one that we would ascribe to be likened unto, one who has a good report among the brethren, those in the church. Outside the church, of course, he is not going to have a good report before the devil and his crowd, but within, he would be one who loves the Lord. If you wanted to please the Lord, then Demetrius would have been the person you would gather with. Father, how we thank thee for this time we have with thee. We ask for thy blessings upon today's message and upon thy people. Open our eyes that we may behold wondrous things out of the law of the living God. In Jesus' name we pray. Amen. Now let's go on and look in the book of Exodus. We telling you now that after the number of years that Joseph and his family remained in Egypt, they prospered and a number of years have transpired. The scriptures tell us that, first of all, let's go with verse 1 of Exodus chapter 1.
Now these are the names of the children of Israel which came into Egypt. Every man and his household came with Jacob. There is Reuben, Simeon, Levi, and Judah. There is Issachar, Zebulun, and Benjamin, Dan and Naphtali, Gad and Asher. And all the souls that came of the loins of Jacob were 70 souls. For Joseph was in Egypt already. And Joseph died, and all his brethren, and all that generation. Okay, so that they are now at a state where things are going well for them, but then they pass off the scene. And in the book of the Acts of the Apostles, chapter 7, the scriptures are going to give to us again a synopsis of this, that these patriarchs, these brothers who were moved with envy, sold Joseph into Egypt, but God was with him, as we've seen, and delivered him out of all his afflictions and gave him favor and wisdom in the sight of Pharaoh, king of Egypt. And he made him governor over Egypt and all his house. Now there came a dearth over all the land of Egypt and Canaan, and great affliction, and our fathers found no sustenance. But when Jacob heard that there was corn in Egypt, he sent out our fathers first. Now Stephen is relating this information. And at the second time, Joseph was made known to his brethren, and Joseph's kindred was made known unto Pharaoh. Then sent Joseph and called his father Jacob to him and all his kindred, 75 souls. So Jacob went down to Egypt and died. He and, Stephen says, our fathers, and were carried over into Sychem and laid in the sepulcher that Abraham bought with the sum of money of the sons of Hamor, the father of Sychem. But when the time of the promise drew nigh, which God had sworn to Abraham, the people grew and multiplied in Egypt. So when the time for this promise to be fulfilled is come, the Lord causes the nation to have grown and to have progressed to such a part that they are a mighty people. In verse 18, till another king arose, which knew not Joseph. Another king of another line that knew not Joseph, one that had overtaken the previous king. And this one did not feel any obligation because he was a new king, doing things the way he wanted them done, establishing his own dynasty. And when he does, he is not going to show any kindness to these people, the Egyptians, like the kings before, who were of the dynasty that had been spared the drought and had been blessed by the administration of Joseph, who had received the dream or who had interpreted the dream the Lord had given to Pharaoh. And now they are going to bring great pressure upon them. Verse 6 of Exodus chapter 1, and Joseph died and all his brethren and all the generation. And the children of Israel were fruitful and increased abundantly and multiplied and waxed exceedingly mightily. Notice how the Lord lets us know there's no question about them growing. Notice what he says, how he put that down. They were fruitful and increased abundantly and multiplied and waxed exceedingly mighty. And the land was filled with them. Is there any question about the Lord blessing? Is there any question about the Lord's ability to bless? It's set here, and this bit of poetry, a poetic approach and description of how things were, shows that, yes, the Lord's in charge. His own time is now come for this something to come forth. In verse 8, now there arose up a new king over Egypt, which knew not Joseph, and he said unto his people, behold, the people of the children of Israel are more and mightier than we. Now, they were growing. Their health was well. The Lord was blessing them. The hand of God was upon their ways. They were his people. And so this king is going to raise up his hand and think that he is going to hurt them. Come on, let us deal wisely with them. Let us deal in such a way that
it's going to benefit us, and let us bring oppression upon these people, lest they multiply, and it come to pass that when there falleth any war, they join also unto our enemies and fight against us, and so get them up out of the land. So he says we must be looking out for our own interest at the expense of these people's freedom and liberty. Let's go ahead and take care of them and get rid of them. Therefore, they did set over them taskmasters to afflict them with their burdens. And they built for Pharaoh treasure cities in Pithom and Ramesses. So he is going to use their labor, and he is going to build up his coffers. But notice what happened in verse 12. This was God's program, and this is the way God's programs work. But the more they afflicted them, the more they multiplied and grew. Think about this for a personal devotion. Do you want to multiply and grow? Here is something that preceded this growth and this multiplication: affliction. The more they afflicted them, the more they multiplied and grew. And so this frustrated these Egyptians, because they couldn't stop them. And that's what happens to the world when people try to frustrate God's program, God's plan. They are definitely going to fall behind. Their arms are too short to box with God. They can't see him. They don't know what weapons he will use. How can you defend yourself? And God doesn't have to sleep. A man in battle has to fight when he is strong, and he has to sustain the battle when he's weak, and he has to pursue the battle, press the issue when he doesn't feel like going, regardless of the weather. But God's not affected by the weather. God is not a man that he should weary. God sees, and the Lord God made all men. How can you fight against God? You can't see him. He sees you, knows your thoughts, knows when you sleep and what dreams you have. He knows what goes through your brain when you're not even aware of it. He knows what you're going to do on tomorrow. How are you going to put together a plan to fight against God? And also, he is the one who gives you the strength to be. By his will, he permits you to exist on his earth. And if you're standing on solid ground, it's because God has willed it to be so. He can pull the dirt apart, and where you stand can fall. You can drop right down. You build up something, and you think you've built all the safeguards? Oh, you'll never win. Heavenly Father, we pray that this message will speak to some heart today, and someone will surrender to the Lord and see that their plan to fight against God will not win, will not prevail. May someone surrender today to be born again, for Jesus' sake. Amen. Join us again. I'm Willie Thompson.

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0: The psalmist said, "When I awake, I am still with thee." For the child of God, seeking the presence of the Lord is essential as each day begins. To help you in starting this day with God, we offer a brief devotional meditation from morning and evening, a collection from the pen of one of the greatest preachers of all time, Charles Haddon Spurgeon. This morning's text comes from 2 Samuel chapter 23 and verse 1. The Sweet Psalmist of Israel. Among all the saints whose lives are recorded in Holy Writ, David possesses an experience of the most striking, varied, and instructive character. In his history, we meet with trials and temptations not to be discovered as a whole in other saints of ancient times, and hence he is all the more suggestive a type of our Lord. David knew the trials of all ranks and conditions of men. Kings have their troubles, and David wore a crown. The peasant has his cares, and David handled the shepherd's crook. The wanderer has many hardships, and David abode in the caves of En-Gedi. The captain has his difficulties, and David found the sons of Zeruiah too hard for him. The psalmist was also tried in his friends. His counselor Ahithophel forsook him. "He that eateth bread with me hath lifted up his heel against me." His worst foes were they of his own household. His children were his greatest affliction. The temptations of poverty and wealth, of honor and reproach, of health and weakness, all tried their power upon him. He had temptations from without to disturb his peace, and from within to mar his joy. David no sooner escaped from one trial than he fell into another. No sooner emerged from one season of despondency and alarm than he was again brought into the lowest depths, and all God's waves and billows rolled over him. It is probably from this cause that David's psalms are so universally the delight of experienced Christians. Whatever our frame of mind, whether ecstasy or depression, David has exactly described our emotions. He was an able master of the human heart. Because he had been tutored in the best of all schools, the school of heartfelt, personal experience. As we are instructed in the same school, as we grow matured in grace and in years, we increasingly appreciate David's psalms and find them to be green pastures. My soul, let David's experience cheer and counsel thee this day. This meditation was taken from Morning and Evening by C.H. Spurgeon. Please listen each morning at this same time for Morning and Evening.
1: All right, now, here we go again. I'm Brother James, and I greet you one more time in the name of our Lord and Savior Jesus Christ, the Lamb of God, which taketh away the sin of the world. And I welcome you to the Preaching of the Cross radio broadcast. We are so very happy that you've tuned into the program today. We hope and pray that it will be a great blessing to your heart. We are studying together the little Bible book of Titus, and this will be broadcast number 29 in our series on Titus, and we have come all the way to Titus chapter 3 and verse number 7. I hope you've been with us for every one of these studies. If you have, I've certainly enjoyed it. I hope that you have as well. God's Word is fantastic. It's wonderful. I like reading the Bible. I like studying the Bible. I like talking about the Bible. I like seeing things in God's Word that challenge me, that convict me, and that encourage me to go on for Jesus Christ. And I suppose you do too, or you wouldn't be listening to Christian radio just now. Thank you for tuning in. We are at Titus chapter 3 and verse number 7. Titus 3:7. Let's get the context here. The scripture says in verse number 4, "But after that, the kindness and love of God our Savior toward man appeared, not by works of righteousness which we have done, but according to his mercy he saved us, by the washing of regeneration and renewing of the Holy Ghost, which he shed on us abundantly through Jesus Christ our Savior, that, being justified by his grace, we should be made heirs according to the hope of eternal life. So, grace saves, grace justifies, kindness and love motivate the grace, righteousness and regeneration and renewing are supplied, and then we carry this thing forward into the future that we should be made heirs according to the hope of eternal life. Now, being on that justified, we got to go back to that, because with a proper understanding of justification, and we can't go over all that material again, to justify is to declare righteous. So understanding that God has declared righteous those that trust in Jesus, we also need a proper understanding of the term being. This is not a progressive term, for a man cannot be partially justified, nor can he be said to be trying to obtain salvation or trying to attain justification. The term is to be understood as our being, that is our life. Our standing before God is one of ongoing justification. Now, the attempt on the part of the Lockman Foundation that put out the New American Standard Version, should be called Perversion, to place all faiths upon a common ground by lining up 1 Corinthians 1:18 with the Jehovah's Witnesses theology in their New World Translation, show their tragic ignorance of the condition and result of New Testament salvation. Both the New American Standard and the New World Translation, as do many other modern versions, they render 1 Corinthians 1:18 to us who are being saved. This misuse and misunderstanding of the verb to be makes the students of these corrupt translations to stumble at Titus 3:7. The NIV contains the same error. We are not being, that is, ongoing, continually saved, but we are in a perpetual state of justification, having been saved. And salvation makes us heirs. Being justified because we are in Christ, we are the children of God. And if children, then heirs, heirs of God and joint heirs with Christ. That's Romans 8:17. This is a glorious thought. When you consider that God has appointed His Son heir of all things, Hebrews 1:2, it becomes even grander. Therefore, all that is God's shall be given to the Son, and all that is given to the Son shall be given jointly to those who have been justified by His death and life. Though we now walk by faith and not by sight, and our hope remains unseen, as does the one whom we love, the future of the justified is cause for rejoicing. Let me read to you from 1 Peter chapter 1, verses 3 through 5. Blessed be the God and Father of our Lord Jesus Christ, which according to His abundant mercy hath begotten us again unto a lively hope, by the resurrection of Jesus Christ from the dead, to an inheritance incorruptible and undefiled that fadeth not away, reserved in heaven for you who are kept by the power of God through faith unto salvation, ready to be revealed in the last time. What a wonderful salvation is ours. A certain man had received the word and its salvation, and was filled with joy thereby. But one day the awful thought came, what if I should sin in such a way as to lose all this, and to be lost myself after all? He felt it would be unspeakably dreadful to have known the Lord, and then to fall from that high place of privilege, and so be overwhelmed in eternal woe. He brooded on this day and night and was in great distress. But one evening he was in a meeting and the preacher preached the Bible. And this worried man heard the words from Colossians 3, verses 1 through 4. And those words are as follows. Colossians chapter 3, starting in verse number 1, the Bible says, "If ye then be risen with Christ, seek those things which are above, where Christ sitteth on the right hand of God. Set your affection on things above, not on things on the earth. For ye are dead, and your life is hid with Christ in God." As these precious verses fell on his ears, and as he followed them with his eyes, something of their blessed certainty gripped his soul. Forgetting he was in a public gathering, he shouted aloud to the astonishment of those about him, "Glory to God! Who ever heard of a man drowning with his head that high above water?" An assurance came to his soul. You know, many people, maybe some listening to my voice right now, you are sure that you have been saved, but you are not sure that you will always be saved. My friend, if you have been justified, that is declared righteous, it is because Jesus Christ has died for all of your sins. If he has died to pay for all of your sins, then there are none of your sins for which payment still needs to be made. Put your trust in the finished work of Jesus Christ, and assurance will flood your soul. Now in verse 8, we move on in Titus chapter 3. We move on to verse number 8, and this starts a new section of our study. This is a faithful saying. "And these things I will that thou affirm constantly, that they which have believed in God might be careful to maintain good works. These things are good and profitable unto men." Now affirm constantly, that is, never stop preaching what we've been covering in Titus chapter 3. Never stop teaching what we've covered in Titus chapter 3. Never stop telling people who know these things of these things. Knowing the hardness of a man's heart, knowing the great war within our members, and knowing the way that this present world wears upon the saints, the minister is instructed to be ceaseless in his presentation of the great foundational truths and the great matters of practical Christian living. The word "constantly" is used only one other time in the New Testament. In Acts 12, Peter was in prison and may well have been facing death. The disciples met for prayer on his behalf. In response, God opened the doors of the jailhouse and Peter was delivered. He made his way to the place where the prayer meeting was being held. He knocked on the door of the gate and he called out for someone to let him in. When Rhoda saw him, she failed to open the gate and ran back inside to tell the others that Peter was outside. It proved easier for Peter to escape from prison than to gain entry into the home of his friends. Now, when Rhoda gave the news, they all told her she was mad. How's that for the prayer of faith? But she constantly affirmed that it was even so. That's Acts 12:15. And eventually, her affirmation and Peter's knocking gained him entry. Can you see her repeating the same thing over and over until at last she convinced those doubters? Well, that's the idea of Titus 3:8. Preacher, teacher, parent, do not give up. Sunday school teacher, minister, do not change the message or the method. Be constant. Keep telling the truth over and over and over again until it is believed and acted upon. So here comes another of those commandments: to be careful, to maintain good works. We're not to be full of care regarding troubles and trials and tribulations and heartaches and difficulties and the duties of this life, but we are told to be full of care when it comes to maintaining good works. Be careful, to maintain good works. Now, the obvious implication is that everybody that gets saved starts out doing good works. You can't maintain something that you've never had or never done. And again, we find a statement regarding the nature of our forgiveness and the certainty of our hope and salvation, followed by a charge to maintain good works. Another purpose of this maintenance is set forth in verse 14, that they be not unfruitful. We do not maintain good works lest we find ourselves lost or unsaved. However, we do not want to be without fruit in our lives. It is our privilege, as a blood-bought child of God, to fulfill the original purpose for which we were created. In Genesis 1:28, the first instruction God gave to man was to be fruitful. The importance of a continual affirmation is also pointed out in verse 14, where the believer is to learn to maintain good works. Now, taking these two verses together, we see that good works do not come naturally in one's life, and since they are contrary to the old nature, care must be taken to maintain them, and constant reminder from the spiritual leaders is needed. Wardlow has well said, and I quote, "A prisoner may be dismissed from the bar, acquitted of the charge, or convicted but pardoned, but he may go with all the principles of wickedness as strong as ever within him. His condition is changed, but not his character. But it is never so in God's dealings with men. In every case where there is justification, sanctification accompanies it." Thus he shows that it will never be possible for men to dedicate themselves entirely to the service of God if they do not think more about God than anything else. In short, there's no living root, there's no faith, there's no religion until we have been led to heaven. That is, until we know that God has not created us to keep us here in an earthly life with brute beasts, but that he has adopted us to be his heritage and reckons us to be his children. If, therefore, we do not look up to heaven, it is impossible that we shall have true devotion or surrender ourselves to God, that there should be any faith or Christianity in us. And that is the reason why, among all who, in the present day, are counted Christians and give themselves out to be such, there are very few who have this true mark, which Paul has here given to all the children of God. It is because we are all occupied with the present life and are so firmly bound to it that they cannot rise higher. Now, perceiving this vice to be so common, so much the more ought we to guard against it and break the force of that which we cannot altogether destroy until we come into close fellowship with God, which will only be when the hope of eternal life shall be actually and sincerely formed in our hearts. End of quote. And that's quite a statement. Now, we are next told that as we are carefully maintaining good works, we are to avoid foolish questions. Now, don't you think that's interesting? Those two are side by side. Take care to maintain good works and avoid foolish questions. It's as though when someone sees you serving God, maybe you're preaching in a public place, maybe you're knocking on doors, maybe you're in a prayer meeting, maybe you're just serious about God when you come to church instead of being there for the social life or to go through the motions, whatever the case might be. Have you not noticed when someone is really and truly trying to do something for Jesus Christ, here comes some individual wanting to start some sort of argument or debate by throwing out some wild speculative question? And the Lord said, we just got to avoid that. You don't have to respond to those types of inquiries. Now, there are sincere questions asked by sincere people. and we should do everything in our power to satisfy their hunger for truth. On the other hand, there are others who will waste our time with an endless array of questions. Number one, questions to which there are no answers and they know it. Number two, questions the answers to which do not draw anyone closer to God. Number three, questions that are designed to promote strife and debate. God grants us liberty to ignore these troublemakers. A fool can ask more questions than a wise man can ever answer. Exhibit A. A never-married Pharisee wants to revel in his imagined moral superiority over a man who was divorced twice before he was born again. In the hearing of the latter, the former man says, "So, Brother James, what do you think the Bible teaches about divorce and remarriage?" I do not have to answer that man. He does not desire an answer. He desires to glory in himself and to offend his neighbor. I owe that man nothing. Exhibit B. A smart-aleck teenager wants to disrupt a Sunday school class. And he asks, "If God invented sex, how come we can't do it?" You don't have to answer that boy. The Christian is under no obligation to answer those who do not want to know or hear the truth. Exhibit C. You're standing on a street corner. Hundreds of people are passing by, and you are proclaiming to them the saving gospel of Jesus Christ. Someone who cares nothing for their souls walks up to you and says, "I'm a Christian, and I don't see where this does any good. What good does this do?" You do not have to give that person an answer. In fact, just the opposite is true. You are commanded by God to avoid foolish questions. Once Pontius Pilate asked the Lord Jesus, "What is truth?" Since he did not want an answer, Jesus did not give him one. Verse 9. Endless genealogies. We are to avoid endless genealogies. Now, first of all, why did God give us these records in the scripture of so-and-so begat so-and-so, and so-and-so begat so-and-so, and so-and-so begat so-and-so? Why do we have so much of that in our Bible? Thomas Taylor's notes on this are excellent. Genealogies are used, number one, to manifest the truth of God in the scriptures. Well, how can that be? A. In the accomplishment of many special prophecies to particular persons. For example, God promised to Abraham that he would be a mighty man, and that this truth might be fully known, he sets down the whole descent and posterity of Abraham and the princes who came from him, though ever so wicked, through Ishmael, Genesis 25. Rebekah also had a promise of two mighty peoples in her womb, and that the elder should serve the younger. Therefore, the genealogies of both Jacob and Esau are kept. That's Genesis 46. Even the dukes who came from Edom are recorded. B. It is great light to the truth of Scripture when it sets down the persons by whom, think about this now, the persons by whom and the times in which every worthy thing is done. How all nations were enemies to religion except in a small corner of the world, and how God always had a witness in the world, even in the corruptest of times. These things are made clear by genealogies. Number two, the second principal use of genealogies is to manifest the true Messiah unto the world. How is this? A, to show, because God would be appeased in the same nature that had sinned, that Christ was truly man. Therefore, that his humanity, incarnation, and nativity should not be obscure, his natural descent is set down by the evangelists from Abraham and from Adam. B, the nobility of his birth and the worthiness of his parentage show that he was the rightful heir to the Jewish kingdom. C, it is shown by the genealogies the truth of the prophecies concerning him, that he was born the son of Abraham, that he was born the son of David, and that the scepter did not depart from Judah until his appearing. D, it is shown thereby that the family out of which he came was advanced above all the tribes of the earth. E, Jesus' genealogy shows his humility, for he came from all sorts of men and women, public and private, poor and rich, good and bad, that he might be a fit Savior for all sorts of men. And you could read about this in Matthew 1 and verse number 16. Now, the improper use of genealogies is condemned in Titus 3:9, in Matthew 3:9, and in 1 Timothy 1:4. What is condemned is that recounting of kindred and pedigree and all sorts of men, a recounting which proceeds from a vain mind and tends to worldly pomp and self-glory. This was the sin of the Jewish teachers. By Christ's appearance, all distinction of families was, in religion, abrogated. Now, since Christ has come, there is no such need for genealogies. Our second birth is our concern, not our first. Everyone listening to my voice right now came from Adam through Noah. All of us. If you dig deeper than that, you'll find ceaseless waves of sinners. Some people spend more time trying to locate their great-grandmother's great-grandmother, who is dead, obviously, than trying to win their neighbor who is alive to Jesus Christ. The Mormon religion has turned genealogical research into a gold mine. That's true. Their great pagan hoax of baptism by proxy, so that the long-time dead can be made alive through the faith of another, faith in water, no less, is one of the silliest falsehoods ever perpetrated upon foolish men and women. Every trip to Salt Lake City and every dip in the LDS pool is a testimony to the gullibility of Bible-rejecting sinners. People make much of these genealogies because they want to find some nobility in their past. Something to make them feel as though I am special, my family is special, my name is special, and so they will search the archives and dig into the records and spend hours and hours and hours on the internet trying to hold up a piece of paper and say, aha, I'm 24 generations removed from a nobleman. Aha. 82 decades ago, somebody in my family lived in a castle. Well, how about all that? Never had much interest in it. Maybe you do. If you do, I'm not trying to find fault with the searching for ancestors, but here's what I want to know. Why are you trying to find someone in your past to make you feel as though your name or your person is of greater worth when there's someone in your present who is Almighty God, who's the King of Kings and Lord of Lords, who laid down his life to die for you that you might be a child of God and a joint heir with a Son of God? It seems to me that would be more than sufficient to satisfy your need for personal importance or self-worth. And I'll just rejoice in that, my friend. that I'm a child of God, and I'm an heir of God, and I'm a joint heir with Jesus Christ. Well, that's all the time we've got. Hope you'll stop by and visit us at jameswknox.org. That's jameswknox.org. Until next time, I'm Brother James. May the Lord richly bless you, and good day.
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0: Do creationists love science? This is Ken Ham, author, speaker, and blogger on why we can trust the Bible. There was once a study that found people who reject evolution are still interested in science. The authors of the study were shocked. They didn't expect those who rejected evolution to really care about science. Why? Because of this false idea that creationists deny science. But nothing could be farther from the truth. Creationists love science. Many people reject evolution on scientific and biblical grounds. They don't do this because they deny science, but because they recognize the major problems with evolution, and many choose to trust the eyewitness account of the Creator over man's fallible interpretations.
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0: proclaiming to the world that Jesus Christ is both Lord and Savior. 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
2: Chapter 44. Yet know here, O Jacob, my servant, and Israel, whom I have chosen. Thus saith the Lord that made thee and formed thee from the womb, which will help thee. Fear not, O Jacob, my servant, and thou, Jeshurun, whom I have chosen. For I will pour water upon him that is thirsty, and floods upon the dry ground. I will pour my spirit upon thy seed, and my blessing upon thine offspring. And they shall spring up as among the grass, as willows by the watercourses. One shall say, I am the Lord's. And another shall call himself by the name of Jacob, and another shall subscribe with his hand unto the Lord, and surname himself by the name of Israel. Thus saith the Lord, the King of Israel, and his Redeemer, the Lord of hosts, I am the first, and I am the last, and beside me there is no God. And who, as I, shall call, and shall declare it, and set it in order for me, since I appointed the ancient people, and the things that are coming and shall come, let them show unto them. Fear ye not, neither be afraid. Have not I told thee from that time, and have declared it? Ye are even my witnesses. Is there a God beside me? Yea, there is no God. I know not any. They that make a graven image are all of them vanity, and their delectable things shall not profit. And they are their own witnesses. They see not nor know, that they may be ashamed. Who hath formed a god, or molten a graven image, that is profitable for nothing? Behold, all his fellows shall be ashamed, and the workmen, they are of men. Let them all be gathered together, let them stand up. Yet they shall fear, and they shall be ashamed together. The smith with the tongs both worketh in the coals, and fashioneth it with hammers, and worketh it with the strength of his arms. Yea, he is hungry, and his strength faileth. He drinketh no water, and is faint. The carpenter stretcheth out his rule, he marketh it out with a line, he fitteth it with planes, and he marketh it out with a compass, and maketh it after the figure of a man, according to the beauty of a man, that it may remain in the house. He heweth him down cedars, and taketh the cypress and the oak, which he strengtheneth for himself among the trees of the forest. He planteth an ash, and the rain doth nourish it. Then shall it be for a man to burn, for he will take thereof and warm himself. Yea, he kindleth it and baketh bread. Yea, he maketh a god and worshippeth it. He maketh it a graven image and falleth down thereto. He burneth part thereof in the fire, with part thereof he eateth flesh. He roasteth roast and is satisfied. Yea, he warmeth himself and saith, Aha, I am warm, I have seen the fire. And the residue thereof he maketh a god, even his graven image. He falleth down unto it, and worshippeth it, and prayeth unto it, and saith, Deliver me, for thou art my God. They have not known nor understood, for he hath shut their eyes, that they cannot see, and their hearts, that they cannot understand. And none considereth in his heart, neither is there knowledge nor understanding, to say, I have burned part of it in the fire. Yea, also I have baked bread upon the coals thereof. I have roasted flesh and eaten it. And shall I make the residue thereof an abomination? Shall I fall down to the stock of a tree? He feedeth on ashes. A deceived heart hath turned him aside, that he cannot deliver his soul, nor say, Is there not a lie in my right hand? Remember these, O Jacob and Israel, for thou art my servant. I have formed thee, thou art my servant. O Israel, thou shalt not be forgotten of me. I have blotted out as a thick cloud thy transgressions, and as a cloud thy sins. Return unto me, for I have redeemed thee. Sing, O ye heavens, for the Lord hath done it. Shout, ye lower parts of the earth. Break forth into singing, ye mountains, O forest, and every tree therein. For the Lord hath redeemed Jacob, and glorified himself in Israel. Thus saith the Lord thy Redeemer, and he that formed thee from the womb. I am the Lord that maketh all things, that stretcheth forth the heavens alone, that spreadeth abroad the earth by myself, that frustrateth the tokens of the liars, and maketh diviners mad, that turneth wise men backward, and maketh their knowledge foolish, that confirmeth the word of his servant, and performeth the counsel of his messengers, that saith to Jerusalem, Thou shalt be inhabited, and to the cities of Judah, Ye shall be built, and I will raise up the decayed places thereof. That saith to the deep, Be dry, and I will dry up thy rivers. That saith of Cyrus, He is my shepherd, and shall perform all my pleasure. Even saying to Jerusalem, Thou shalt be built, and to the temple, Thy foundation shall be laid. Chapter 45. Thus saith the Lord to his anointed, to Cyrus, whose right hand I have holden, to subdue nations before him. And I will loose the loins of kings, to open before him the two-leaved gates, and the gates shall not be shut. I will go before thee, and make the crooked places straight. I will break in pieces the gates of brass, and cut in sunder the bars of iron. And I will give thee the treasures of darkness, and hidden riches of secret places, that thou mayest know that I, the Lord which call thee by thy name, am the God of Israel. For Jacob my servant's sake, and Israel mine elect, I have even called thee by thy name. I have surnamed thee, though thou hast not known me. I am the Lord, and there is none else. There is no God beside me. I girded thee, though thou hast not known me, that they may know from the rising of the sun and from the west that there is none beside me. I am the Lord, and there is none else. I form the light and create darkness. I make peace and create evil. I, the Lord, do all these things. Drop down, ye heavens, from above, and let the skies pour down righteousness. Let the earth open, and let them bring forth salvation, and let righteousness spring up together. I, the Lord, have created it. Woe unto him that striveth with his maker. Let the potsherds strive with the potsherds of the earth. Shall the clay say to him that fashioneth it, What makest thou? For thy work he hath no hands. Woe unto him that saith unto his father, What begettest thou? Or to the woman, What hast thou brought forth? Thus saith the Lord, the Holy One of Israel, and his Maker. Ask me of things to come concerning my sons, and concerning the work of my hands, command ye me. I have made the earth, and created man upon it. I, even my hands, have stretched out the heavens, and all their host have I commanded. I have raised him up in righteousness, and I will direct all his ways. He shall build my city, and he shall let go my captives, not for price nor reward, saith the Lord of hosts. Thus saith the Lord, The labor of Egypt and merchandise of Ethiopia and of the Sabaeans, men of stature, shall come over unto thee, and they shall be thine. They shall come after thee. In chains they shall come over, and they shall fall down unto thee. They shall make supplication unto thee, saying, Surely God is in thee, and there is none else, there is no God. Verily, thou art a God that hidest thyself, O God of Israel, the Savior. They shall be ashamed and also confounded, all of them. They shall go to confusion together, that are makers of idols. But Israel shall be saved in the Lord with an everlasting salvation. Ye shall not be ashamed, nor confounded, world without end. For thus saith the Lord that created the heavens, God himself that formed the earth and made it. He hath established it, he created it not in vain, he formed it to be inhabited. I am the Lord, and there is none else. I have not spoken in secret in a dark place of the earth. I said not unto the seed of Jacob, Seek ye me in vain. I, the Lord, speak righteousness. I declare things that are right. Assemble yourselves and come. Draw near together, ye that are escaped of the nations. They have no knowledge that set up the wood of their graven image and pray unto a God that cannot save. Tell ye and bring them near. Yea, let them take counsel together. Who hath declared this from ancient time? Who hath told it from that time? Have not I the Lord? And there is no God else beside me. A just God and a Savior, there is none beside me. Look unto me, and be ye saved, all the ends of the earth. for I am God, and there is none else. I have sworn by myself, the word is gone out of my mouth in righteousness, and shall not return, that unto me every knee shall bow, every tongue shall swear. Surely, shall one say, in the Lord have I righteousness and strength. Even to him shall men come, and all that are incensed against him shall be ashamed. In the Lord shall all the seed of Israel be justified, and shall glory. Chapter 46. Bel boweth down, Nebo stoopeth. Their idols were upon the beasts and upon the cattle. Your carriages were heavy loaden. They are a burden to the weary beast. They stoop, they bow down together. They could not deliver the burden, but themselves are gone into captivity. Hearken unto me, O house of Jacob, and all the remnant of the house of Israel, which are born by me from the belly, which are carried from the womb. And even to your old age I am he, and even to hoar hairs will I carry you. I have made, and I will bear. Even I will carry, and will deliver you. To whom will ye liken me, and make me equal, and compare me, that we may be like? They lavish gold out of the bag, and weigh silver in the balance, and hire a goldsmith, and he maketh it a god. They fall down, yea, they worship. They bear him upon the shoulder. They carry him, and set him in his place, and he standeth. From his place shall he not remove. Yea, one shall cry unto him, yet can he not answer, nor save him out of his trouble. Remember this, and show yourselves men. Bring it again to mind, O ye transgressors. Remember the former things of old. For I am God, and there is none else. I am God, and there is none like me, declaring the end from the beginning, and from ancient times the things that are not yet done, saying, my counsel shall stand, and I will do all my pleasure. Calling a ravenous bird from the east, the man that executeth my counsel from a far country. Yea, I have spoken it, I will also bring it to pass. I have purposed it, I will also do it. Hearken unto me, ye stout-hearted, that are far from righteousness. I bring near my righteousness. It shall not be far off, and my salvation shall not tarry. And I will place salvation in Zion for Israel my glory. Chapter 47. Come down and sit in the dust, O virgin daughter of Babylon. Sit on the ground. There is no throne, O daughter of the Chaldeans, for thou shalt no more be called tender and delicate. Take the millstones and grind meal. Uncover thy locks, make bare the leg, uncover the thigh, pass over the rivers. Thy nakedness shall be uncovered, yea, thy shame shall be seen. I will take vengeance, and I will not meet thee as a man. As for our Redeemer, the Lord of hosts is his name, the Holy One of Israel. Sit thou silent and get thee into darkness, O daughter of the Chaldeans, for thou shalt no more be called the Lady of Kingdoms. I was wroth with my people. I have polluted mine inheritance and given them into thine hand. Thou didst show them no mercy. Upon the ancient hast thou very heavily laid thy yoke, and thou saidst, I shall be a lady forever. So that thou didst not lay these things to thy heart, neither didst remember the latter end of it. Therefore hear now this, thou that art given to pleasures, that dwellest carelessly, that sayest in thine heart, I am and none else beside me. I shall not sit as a widow, neither shall I know the loss of children. But these two things shall come to thee in a moment, in one day, the loss of children and widowhood. They shall come upon thee in their perfection for the multitude of thy sorceries and for the great abundance of thine enchantments. For thou hast trusted in thy wickedness. Thou hast said, none seeth me. Thy wisdom and thy knowledge, it hath perverted thee. And thou hast said in thine heart, I am and none else beside me. Therefore shall evil come upon thee. Thou shalt not know from whence it riseth. And mischief shall fall upon thee, thou shalt not be able to put it off, and desolation shall come upon thee suddenly, which thou shalt not know. Stand now with thine enchantments, and with the multitude of thy sorceries wherein thou hast labored from thy youth, if so be thou shalt be able to profit, if so be thou mayest prevail. Thou art wearied in the multitude of thy counsels. Let now the astrologers, the stargazers, the monthly prognosticators stand up and save thee from these things that shall come upon thee. Behold, they shall be as stubble. The fire shall burn them. They shall not deliver themselves from the power of the flame. There shall not be a coal to warm at, nor fire to sit before it. Thus shall they be unto thee with whom thou hast labored, even thy merchants from thy youth. They shall wander every one to his quarter. None shall save thee.

0: August 20th, the act of surrender. I'm sure you've heard the phrase, God helps those who help themselves. Contrary to what many people believe, this statement is actually not in the Bible. It is simply a colloquialism that has been passed down through generations. But just how much of this statement is accurate? Well, today we'll hear from a man who relied on his own strength. But when he made a wrong turn, he swung the opposite direction and gave up entirely. So which one would God honor most? Well, I'll let him tell you. Here's Charles Aikens to share with us his true story on this Unshackled Daily Devotional.
1: As a boy, I had lots of ambition, and at the age of 12, began working in a grocery store. By 18, I was an assistant manager working on Sundays, which meant no church, which upset Mom. After graduation, I started a painting business that grew until I had a dozen employees. As my business grew, my interest in God dwindled. Mom tried to warn me, but I had ambition. Then I was invited to a party where I met and fell madly in love with cocaine. I spent $1,000 a day on coke. I lost weight, I lost friends, I lost a business, and I lost my ambition. When Mom wanted nothing to do with me, I became homeless. With nothing to live for, I walked the streets in the dead of winter, trying to die. I threw away my coat, hat, gloves, climbed into an abandoned car, and fell asleep. In the morning, still alive, I managed to stumble on frostbitten feet to a hospital. There I heard about Pacific Garden Mission, and when I was released, I went there. A counselor explained how Christ died to save us from our sins, and I prayed for salvation. Jesus gave me new life. I finished a Bible program and became a counselor to other lost souls.
0: In addressing Jewish Christians, Hebrews chapter 3, verse 14 says, "For we are made partakers of Christ, if we hold the beginning of our confidence steadfast unto the end." Friend, what the author is saying here is that while we do nothing to achieve our salvation, we are made partakers with Christ. Our participation is required. In that, we must hold steadfast unto the end. We saw in Charles' story that his life did not turn around until he took action. But it was not the self-confident action of his youth. Instead, it was the action of seeking help and submitting himself to God. The truth is, God does not want careless nonchalance any more than he wants our self-sufficiency. Rather, he wants us to seek him with the strength that he provides, and he wants us to look to him continually for even more grace to do so. So how about you? Are you living as a bystander of your own faith? Or are you acting on this truth today? Unshackled Daily Devotionals are built on true life accounts and help us ponder the application of Scripture to our lives. 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A key Bible verse is provided so you can dig deeper into its specific intent and what it means for our lives in these Unshackled Daily Devotionals. 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
1: 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Here's attorney David Gibbs, Jr.
0: A man in New Orleans, Louisiana, went to a public park to share his Christian faith. He displayed a message and handed out literature. But after one complaint, the police told him to stop, citing a rule that treated his outreach like solicitation, warning of possible consequences. Public parks have long been protected free speech zones, including religious expression. Let me say that again. Public parks in America have long been considered free speech, including religious free speech. When broad rules silence peaceful faith conversations, your rights could be at serious risk. With more than 50 years of standing with Christians in defending religious liberty, we would be honored to try to help you protect this right. Call us. You have the right to witness in America. And unless you're trying to sell something, it is not legally solicitation.
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against it. Though Satan lead the way, though he tries to crush our faith and steal our confidence away, God's word remains undaunted, a solid rock of trust.

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0: Today we're going to talk about preservation of Scripture. Preservation of Scripture. Preservation of Scripture is simply a fulfillment of the promise that God made in Psalm 12, verses 6 and 7. So let's read Psalm 12, verses 6 and 7. The Bible says, "The words of the Lord are pure words, as silver tried in a furnace of earth, purified seven times. Thou shalt keep them, O Lord. Thou shalt preserve them from this generation forever." All right, now, what we're dealing with here is we're dealing with a promise in verse 7 to preserve the words of God from verse 6. The words of the Lord are pure words, as silver tried in a furnace of earth purified seven times. To keep them, the words, O Lord, thou shalt preserve them, the words, from this generation forever. So preservation of Scripture is simply a fulfillment of the promise that God made in Psalm 12, 6 and 7, to preserve His words. Thou shalt preserve them from this generation, how long? Forever. Now this is a promise, not just to preserve His word, but to preserve His words, W-O-R-D-S, the words of the Lord, thou shalt preserve them. This is a very important promise because we are told by the Lord Jesus Christ Himself that man shall not live by bread alone, but by every word that proceedeth out of the mouth of God. Every word. Now, how are you going to do that if you don't have His words to keep, to live by? Just think about what the Lord said in Matthew 4:4. He's quoting from Deuteronomy. Man shall not live by bread alone, but by every word that proceedeth out of the mouth of God. He cannot expect you to do that, and He cannot expect me to do that unless we have His words. Today, Jesus went on further to say this, "If a man love me, he will keep my words," W-O-R-D-S. If a man love me, he will keep my words. He said that in John chapter 14. All right, I love the Lord Jesus Christ. Well, then how am I going to keep His words? Do you love the Lord Jesus Christ? Well, I'm sure you do. How are you going to keep His words? If a man love me, he will keep my words, John 14, verse 23. You cannot do that if you do not have His words. You got to have them. Consider a verse that you probably have memorized, or at least know it well enough that when I repeat it to you, you can repeat some of the words. Psalm 119, verse 11. "Thy word have I hid in my heart, that I might not sin against thee." That's impossible. It is impossible to hide the words of God in your heart if you don't have God's words to hide in your heart. James tells us concerning salvation, "Receive the meekness with meekness the engrafted word which is able to save your souls." How are you going to do that if you don't have the word to be engrafted in you? Peter tells us in 1 Peter chapter 1, verse 23, born again, that we're born again, not of corruptible seed, but of incorruptible, by the word of God, which liveth and abideth forever. That statement is not true if God's words have not been preserved, because He said that the word of God liveth and abideth forever, and that we're born again by the word of God. And that cannot be possible if we don't have the words of God. Now, you probably know this, but you may not know it. The originals are all gone. I mean, in other words, whatever Isaiah wrote down on that piece of, you know, parchment that he had, whatever Moses was able to write down on what he had to write down on, that's all gone. All those letters that Paul wrote on those parchments that he told Timothy to bring, they have disintegrated, they have been read, they have been used, and they're gone. All the originals, what are called the original autographs, the original writing, you won't find those. Or if people did, they wouldn't even know whether they had them or not. everything Moses wrote, everything that Isaiah wrote, everything that David wrote, that Solomon wrote, that Paul wrote, that Matthew wrote, and on is gone. They've either decayed into obliteration, or they've been destroyed into non-existence, or they've just been read so much until they've just, you know, disintegrated. Now, are we to presume that God cannot, you know, and God cannot lie, right? Okay, are we to presume that God, who cannot lie, lied when he said, thou shalt preserve them? I don't presume that. We're to believe that God fulfilled what he said. And I do believe that. I believe that God has preserved for us in writing his words. I believe that. Not what was originally written down. When I say not what was originally written down, Hebrew and Greek and so forth, on those original parchments, but every generation has had his words. And we've got them today. I believe that. Matthew 24:35 says, heaven and earth shall pass away, but my words, W-O-R-D-S, my words shall not pass away. Peter said in 1 Peter chapter 1, verse 25, the word of the Lord endureth forever. Well then, we should believe what the Bible says and find out where God preserved his words. They have to be in writing somewhere. God promised, and God is not in the habit of breaking his promises. So where are his words today? And right now I'm speaking to English-speaking people. You understand me speaking English. I'm an English-speaking person. So I'm addressing this issue from English-speaking people. You know, because as soon as we start having this conversation about the preserved words of God, people start saying, well, what about the other languages? Today, we're not going to consider or concern ourselves with that question until we answer this question. Are God's words preserved for us in the authorized King James Bible? I believe they are. In other words, without concerning ourselves right now about China and Chinese, let's just concern ourselves in a language that you and I both speak, that we grew up with and we both understand. Okay? And what we want to ask ourselves is, if God promised to preserve his words, did he preserve them in the authorized King James Bible? I believe he did. I believe he did. And you may ask me, how do you know that? Why do you believe that? And I'll tell you, there are several ways. And we're going to talk about those ways today. First of all, I believe that God's words have been preserved in accordance with Psalm 12, 6 and 7. In English for us, in the authorized King James Bible, because the words of the authorized King James Bible are true. They're true. Turn with me to Psalm 119 and look at verse 60. Psalm 119 and verse 160. All right, watch what he says. Thy word is true from the beginning, and every one of thy righteous judgments endureth forever. How long? Forever. Thy word is true from the beginning. So one of the things that you need to find out when you're reading a Bible is to find out whether every word is true. Thy word is true from the beginning. Now, in all of the scholars' attempts to destroy and discredit the King James Bible and its authors and the king whose name this Bible bears, I'll tell you one thing. I mean, they have come up with, in Greek or in Hebrew, a better translation would have been, this is the wrong tense. The authors were not qualified. The king was a homosexual. They've tried every kind of attempt to convince you that the Bible you have in the King James Bible is there's something wrong with it. But I'm going to tell you something. All of those scholars' attempts to destroy and discredit this book the way they have yet to find one error provable beyond reasonable doubt in all of its pages. And when I say an error provable beyond reasonable doubt, I confess to you that if you and I understood everything there was to understand about this Bible, then man wrote it. And we don't get it all. We get what God reveals to us. But for a person to say this is an error, he would have to prove it like you would in a court of law beyond reasonable doubt that it is an error. And they have never been able to do that. They'll tell you, well, I believe a better translation is this. But when they come up with what they think is a better translation and you compare it with what the Bible says, they either come up with something that made no difference than what you already read, or they come up with something that is a lie, that's a change, just like the devil did in Genesis chapter 3 when he tripped up Eve. They changed it, they added to it, they lied about it, they subtracted from it, and with all that doubt, Eve finally ate the fruit of the tree of the knowledge of good and evil. Listen, it is remarkable, it is absolutely remarkable that there is not a provable error in the King James Bible. I've read it many, many times, cover to cover, studied all of the apparent contradictions that have been presented to me or by skeptics, and every single one of them reconciles. I'll grant you there are numerous imagined and numerous alleged contradictions, but that's just what they are, imagined and alleged. And somebody asked me one time, well, why is the Bible written that way? I'll tell you exactly why it's written that way. God knows that a lot of men that come to this book come with an attitude of pride and arrogancy, looking for an excuse to distrust this book. And I'm telling you, boy, this book is loaded. If you want to find something to criticize, there's plenty in it. Until you study beyond that superficial examination that they all give and dig down into the words, when you approach this Bible with a believing heart and you say, God, I know that every one of your words is true. Thy word is true from the beginning. And I will confess to you that I'm too ignorant to understand how to reconcile this contradiction. You get in there and study that thing, God will show you every time, because you come with humility. You come with humility and a desire to learn and be taught, and God will show you. And when you see it, those things reconcile out. There's not a provable error. And you got to imagine something. There are a whole lot of books that have been written. And for a person not to be able to produce a provable error in the English authorized King James Bible tells you something. It tells you that the words in here are true, which matches what the Bible says about the words of God when he says, thy word is true from the beginning, and every one of thy righteous judgments endureth forever. Oh, that's something. That's something. You need to really consider that. Here's another reason why I believe that God has preserved for us his words in the authorized King James Bible. And that's because the words of the authorized King James Bible are pure. They're pure. You know, the Bible is so true about itself. In Psalm 119, verse 140, it says, thy word is very pure. Therefore, thy servant loveth it. You know, there are a lot of people that come to the Bible that don't love it. They're looking for an excuse to criticize it. I come to it looking for truth and purity, and it is true, and it is pure. Thy word is very pure. Therefore, thy servant loveth it. In Proverbs chapter 30, verse 5, we read the same thing, but even more emphatically, every word of God is pure. He is a shield unto them that put their trust in him. You see that? Proverbs 30, verse 5, every word of God is pure. These words in the King James Bible are not mixed with extraneous words. They're simple. They're plain. They're right. People say, well, I have a hard time understanding. You know something? You don't. You want to believe that you do, but you really don't. What the problem is that you haven't read it. It's the first problem. You're just repeating what you've been told, or you attempted to read it, and you got 5 or 10 chapters into it, and you're like, I don't know, man, I'm just not getting it, and you put it down. And so you didn't realize that what you were reading was plainer than you thought, and simpler than you thought, and very right. I've told people when they pick up the Bible, and at first it seems strange to them, it's because it talks like God talks, not like we talk. And to change these words into something that sounds like a newspaper is to put man all over the words of God until they're not pure anymore. And I tell them, I said, listen, do something. I mean, get the Bible recording. I like to read along with Alexander Scorby. I've downloaded that app to my phone, and I'll play it while I'm reading. And I've done it that way for 30 years. And I did it again this morning. That's just the way I like to read. And you know something? That just helps so much. The words are plain. They are right. They are simple. Look what Proverbs chapter 8, verses 8 and 9 said. All the words of my mouth are in righteousness. There is nothing froward or perverse in them. They are all plain to him that understandeth and right to them that find knowledge. And the Holy Spirit wants you to know what's in here. And let me tell you, when you come to this Bible, you're going to get it when the Holy Spirit reveals it to you and when you want him to. There are unfathomable, these words are, unfathomable to the most learned genius who humbly seeks God's words by them, and they are clear and understandable to the most unlearned reader who desires to know what God said. Did you understand what I'm saying? You will never mine the depth of these words. You will never dig deep enough if you are the most learned genius in the world. If you're humbly seeking God's wisdom, he'd just show you more and more and more and more. There's no limit to what God can show you. And at the same time, you could be the most unlearned reader in the world, come to this thing, and God will show you what he said, what he wants you to know. Jesus said to his Father in Luke 10:21, I thank thee, O Father, that thou hast not revealed these unto the wise and prudent, but unto babes. Children, get this. The Holy Spirit makes sure they understand what he wants them to know. So they're true words, they're pure words. I'll tell you something else about the words of the Authorized King James Bible. They're powerful. They are powerful. Hebrews chapter 4, verse 12 is just beautiful. The word of God is quick, that means it's alive, and powerful, and sharper than any two-edged sword, piercing even to the dividing asunder of soul and spirit and of the joints and marrow, and is a discerner of the thoughts and intents of the heart. There's no other book on this earth that can hold a candle to the discernment and power of the Bible. None. It's like the sharp two-edged sword that it's professed to be, and it can cut right to your heart and expose the deepest sin in your life. You know, the heart is deceitful above all things and desperately wicked, and yet the Bible is a discerner of the thoughts and intents of the heart. And you're going along, and things are a little bit chaotic in your life, and you're trying to figure out why, and you start reading that Bible, and the discernment of that quick and powerful sword cuts deep inside of you and reveals and exposes that sin that nothing else could find. And then, it can heal like a surgeon's scalpel the vilest ailment. Beautiful, beautiful, wonderful, holy words of God. It just has that tremendous power to discern and to heal so that it doesn't leave you helpless after it has revealed all there is. The Bible says where the word of a king is, there is power. That's right. And we fight with an armor, and in our armor we have the sword of the Spirit, which is the word of God. And when that word gets down inside of you, you know what it does? It's like the tongue of the wise. It's health. It will literally heal you from the deepest things it reveals in your life. I'll tell you something else about the beautiful words of God of the King James Bible. They're incorruptible. They're incorruptible. 1 Peter chapter 1, verse 23, being born again not of corruptible seed, but incorruptible by the word of God which liveth and abideth forever. You know, these words in the King James Bible have stood the test of time. And they've been used by the Holy Spirit magnificently for nearly four centuries. Well, actually more than four centuries. There's nothing corrupt in the pages of the King James Bible, unlike the words of men recorded in the modern translations. There are corruptions in there, and we're not going to spend the time to, not this late in the broadcast, to start exposing what those are. We've certainly had plenty of material published on that. But you know, back in Paul's day, when Paul was writing to the Corinthians in 2 Corinthians chapter 2 and verse 17, he said this, we are not as many which corrupt the word of God, but as of sincerity, but as of God, in the sight of God speak we in Christ. Even when Paul was still alive ministering, there were men, many men, corrupting the Word of God. And I believe modern translations are corruptions of the Word of God. I've studied a lot of them. As I said, we're not going to depart now at this point in the broadcast to start exposing what a lot of those are. I'll just give you one. Many of the modern translations remove 1 John 5:7. You wouldn't know that, because if you go into your modern translation right now and open it, you're going to see 1 John 5:7, but you're not going to see what's in the King James Bible. What's in the King James Bible is, there are three that bear record in heaven, the Father, the Word, and the Holy Ghost, and these three are one. It's the greatest single verse in the Bible on the Trinity, the Father, the Son, and the Holy Ghost, the Father, the Word, and the Holy Ghost. It's gone. But they didn't just pull it out so you would say, it's gone. They took another verse, in some cases verse 6, in some cases verse 8, split it in two, and supplied what was missing in verse 7 with a partial verse. So you wouldn't know that it was gone. I can't think of another person in the universe who would be interested in destroying that doctrine so plainly as the devil. And I believe that's a major corruption. And you know what? In this King James Bible, it's incorruptible. Because that's what the Bible's testimony of itself is. Born again by the incorruptible Word of God. But I'll tell you something else about this fabulous book. In 1 Thessalonians chapter 2:13, we find out that the words in this King James Bible are effectual. They do something. In 1 Thessalonians chapter 2, verse 13, "For this cause also thank we God without ceasing, because when you received the word of God, which you heard of us, you received it not as the word of men." You know, the words in the King James Bible aren't copyrighted. They are in the modern translations. Why? Because the men who translated them want to be recognized, or they want to be paid for what they wrote. Not in the King James Bible. You can publish these things freely. "Without ceasing, because when you received the word of God which you heard of us, you received it not as the word of men, but as it is in truth the word of God, which effectually worketh also in you that believe." Ah, there you go. When you have the words of God, they work in you when you believe them, transforming your mind and renewing your mind through the power of the Holy Ghost. That's what the Word of God does. The words of God elevate you to God's righteousness and to God's standards. The words of men cause degeneration. They bring God down. They bring God down to man's level, and they bring God's words down to man's level rather than to bring men up to God's level. Oh, you don't want to forget that. In other words, what happens when you read this Bible, which I do daily, I read the Bible, study that Bible, you change. This is how the Holy Spirit works in your life to conform you to the image of the Lord Jesus Christ. He says this, that we are to present your bodies. Remember that? "Therefore, I beseech you, brethren, by the mercies of God, that you present your bodies a living sacrifice, holy, acceptable unto God, which is your reasonable service." Watch it. "And be not conformed to this world, but be ye transformed by the renewing of your mind, that you may prove what is that good and acceptable and perfect will of God." Oh, this book, this King James Bible, will transform you and renew your mind. This book works so effectually. I'll tell you, we got young friends of ours who have received the Lord Jesus Christ as their Savior, and they'll tell you, "When I start my day with Bible reading and I start my day with prayer, and then I go to whatever occupation they get into, you just cannot believe how sound my mind is, how well the day progresses. And when I don't start my day by reading God's words and praying, it's like chaos. The wheels are just coming off." You know what? That is just a testimony to what Jesus said. "Man shall not live by bread alone, but by every word that proceedeth out of the mouth of God." And there's something very unique to this scripture here in that the King James Bible is true, pure, powerful, incorruptible, effectual. Now, there are other descriptions that I can give you about this Bible. However, I'm going to say this. If it were not the preserved words of God, then it could be none of the things that we've just discussed, because all of these things that we've discussed today describe God's infallible words. You see, truth describes the Word of God. Purity describes the Word of God. Powerful, incorruptible, effectual. That's what the Word of God is. And those things that are true of the Word of God are also true of the King James Bible. Oh, that's something. You see, I don't have to change a single word of this. I don't have to tell you that a better translation is this, or that such was an incorrect translation in the King James Bible. Scholars will tell you that. And you know what they're telling you? That what you're reading here is not true. And that's not so. That's not so at all. Listen, if the authorized King James Bible does what only God's words can do, then it must be God's words. If God is powerful enough to make sure that the men who wrote the original words in the autographs of Hebrew, Syriac, and Greek wrote exactly what he wanted them to write, then be sure of this one thing: he is powerful enough to preserve those words in English by guiding the translators of the authorized version to write in English what he originally said, the way he wanted them to write it. That's preservation. And that's a long sentence, and I want to repeat that for you. If God is powerful enough to make sure that the men who wrote the original words in Hebrew, Syriac, and Greek wrote exactly what he wanted them to write, then you can be sure he is powerful enough to preserve those words in English by guiding the translators of the authorized version to write in English what he originally said, the way he wanted them to write it. That's preservation, and I believe that. I believe that with all my heart. There's not one thing that I've read in the Bible that causes me to doubt that. And I pray what you've heard today will strengthen your faith in the words of God, strengthen your desire to read the words of God, to believe the words of God, to be changed by the words of God, and to love the words of God, and to love the author of the words of God, and to serve him with all of your heart, to love him with all of your heart, and to honor him by upholding his words. And may God bless you when you do. Amen.
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1: Hi, I'm Todd Nettleton, and this is the Voice of the Martyrs Radio. A report from Bangladesh shares how one family is struggling after multiple assaults. Luck is a Christian evangelist. She was warned to stop sharing the gospel message. One day, a radical Muslim mob attacked her home. Luck and her husband were beaten. 15 Bibles were burned. However, Luck praised God and rejoiced to suffer for Christ. Sometime later, a group of men assaulted her 11-year-old daughter as she walked home from school. This traumatic event caused the entire family to become afraid. 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May their faith and witness remain strong, despite the suffering they've endured.
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0: into a relationship with someone before they know that you are a believer in Jesus Christ. You ought not be an undercover Christian at your work. Someone that's making the new life their real life, everybody knows. They know that you believe that Jesus Christ is the Son of God. It's something that disciples do. They confess boldly.
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0: When a person accepts Jesus Christ as their Savior, new life begins. The Bible says, if any man is in Christ, he is a new creature. Old things are passed away. Behold, all things have become new. And a new believer now has the presence of the Holy Spirit in his life and a home in heaven. But it may also be said that someone that now has the new life must make this new life their real life. It must be something more than just the miracle of a moment. It must become the process of a lifetime. It must become more than just one and done, Sunday morning, hallelujah. It must be Monday morning in reality if it is truly the Christian life being lived out as the Bible describes it. For example, it's one thing to become a citizen of the United States of America, but if you never learn the history of this country, if you never vote in this country, if you never serve in this country, you may have citizenship, but not truly be American. You may not truly be enjoying the benefits of your citizenship. And God teaches in His Word that there is actually a difference between being saved and making Jesus Christ the Lord of your life, and really making the new life your real life. Now, to understand that this morning, let's just take a look at two terms that we find from Scripture. First of all, the term salvation, and secondly, the term Lord or Lordship as it is applied. You see, salvation may be described as a one-time permanent gift that we receive. If you are saved, there was a day in your life when you received Jesus Christ as Savior and you received the forgiveness of your sin. The wages of sin is death, but the gift of God is eternal life through Jesus Christ our Lord. So if you're saved, you have received the gift of God. The Bible says in John 10, 8 and 28, "And I give unto them eternal life, and they shall never perish, neither shall any man pluck them out of my hand." If you are saved, God has given to you eternal life. That took place at the moment you were saved or born again. While salvation then is the miracle of a moment, it is the gift that you received at a particular point in time, lordship is a continual requirement for the believer each and every day. Luke 9:23, "And he said to them all, if any man will come after me, let him deny himself and take up his cross daily and follow after me." So the Apostle Paul said, "I die daily," meaning I die to myself. I want to be alive to Christ. This is a daily practice. So salvation is the miracle of a moment, but the real Christian life is an everyday experience. God says, "I want you to make your new life your real life. I want to walk with you. I want you to walk with me." Again, we could illustrate it this way, that when someone is saved, the Holy Spirit takes up immediate presence in their life. Notice what the Bible says in Ephesians 1:13, "In whom ye also trusted, after that ye heard the word of truth, the gospel of your salvation, in whom also after that ye believed, ye were sealed with that Holy Spirit of promise. Just like a king would have a seal on his ring, and he would seal a document, and it would say, now I own this property. God says when you were saved, you were sealed by the Holy Spirit of promise. And that took place in a moment, in a miraculous moment in your life. You may not have known the Holy Spirit was coming into your life, but when you asked Jesus to be your Savior, the Spirit of God took up presence in your life. So salvation brings the indwelling of the Holy Spirit. But lordship requires the filling of the Holy Spirit. Be not drunk with wine, wherein is excess, but be filled with the Holy Spirit. We could say it this way. Every Christian possesses the Holy Spirit, but not every Christian is possessed of the Holy Spirit. There is a difference between having the Holy Spirit in your life and walking in the control of the Holy Spirit of God in your life. So we're not talking today about do you have Jesus or have you accepted Jesus? Though that's the most important decision of life, yes. But we're saying that that's the beginning point, and that from that new life that you have in Christ, you should now in a real life way be living with Jesus, walking with Jesus, and making Jesus Christ the Lord of your life, giving him the steering wheel of your life. Now, some of you might say, yeah, I've pretty much done that. Well, let's see what the Bible says and where we come as far as conclusion at the end of the message. You see, I believe that someone that's making the new life their real life will have three distinguishing characteristics of the presence of the lordship of Christ in their life. And I want to share those with you. Three ways that you will know that you are making Jesus Christ Lord of your life. Not only that you have been saved, but that you are allowing him to lead in your everyday life. Now, if you're with me so far, say amen. Amen. We have just concluded what is known as the introduction, all right? We're about ready to move into the body of this message. But in the introduction, I want to make sure we all know salvation's the miracle of a moment, and lordship is the process of a lifetime, or discipleship is the process of a lifetime. And when someone is a true disciple, three things are going to be really evident about them, all right? Let's see what those are. Number one, someone that is a true disciple of Jesus Christ will confess boldly that Jesus is their Savior. They will confess boldly their faith in Jesus Christ. Now notice our text, verse 32. Whoso therefore shall confess me before men, him will I confess also before my Father, which is in heaven. Notice that this is a powerful confession. Jesus says, I want to challenge you to confess me before men. The word confess means to declare openly. I want you to declare your faith in me as your Savior. This refers to someone declaring that Jesus Christ is their Savior. Romans chapter 10 and verse 9, that if thou shalt confess with thy mouth and believe in thine heart that God hath raised him from the dead, thou shalt be saved. Notice in your notes, 1 John 4:15, whosoever shall confess that Jesus is the Son of God, God dwelleth in him and he in God. Now that you found that, let's read it all together, all right, as a classroom. Ready, begin. Whosoever shall confess that Jesus is the Son of God. Now there are many people in this planet who will not confess that Jesus is the Son of God. Many religions that deny that Jesus is the Son of God. And we say to these dear people that God cannot dwell in them. Because the only way that God can dwell in you is that you confess that Jesus is the Son of God and you receive him as your Savior. So it is a powerful confession that we make. Someone that is truly saved is not ashamed to say, I believe Jesus is my Savior. I believe Jesus is the Son of God. It is a necessary criteria then to be a disciple of Jesus Christ that we would acknowledge him publicly. And oh, so many people need to hear about the Lord. I read recently that 91% of the world's population have heard of Coca-Cola, 74% have seen a Coca-Cola, 51% have tasted Coca-Cola, but only 10% of the world's population has ever heard the truth of the entire gospel of Jesus Christ. Billions of people that need a Christian to say, I believe in the death, burial and resurrection of Jesus Christ. And that's why we support our missionaries, so that they can hear. But we also, not just the missionaries, we're not just going to pay the missionaries to do what we're supposed to do. We also must confess that Jesus is Lord. And maybe you have seen recently that 23% of all Americans now say they have no faith. They are atheists. 33% of all millennials say they do not believe in God. The fastest growing religion in America is no religion. Why? Because we are not confessing our faith. God says, I want my people to confess their faith. And notice what he says in verse 32. Whoever will confess me before men, notice this, him will I also confess before my Father, which is in heaven. In heaven, before God's throne, Jesus says, if you confess me, I will confess you. You are a true follower. You are a true believer. If you confess me, I will confess you. Matthew 12:36. But I say unto you that every idle word that man shall speak, they shall give account thereof in the day of judgment. By thy words thou shalt be justified, and by thy words thou shalt be condemned. God says, if your words give testimony of me, then I will give testimony of you at my Father's throne. That's a pretty amazing statement that Jesus is making. Jesus said, I believe that every one of you who believe will make a confession of that faith. So it's a powerful confession. And notice also here, the problem of denial. The problem of denial. You see, in verse 33, the Bible says, but whosoever shall deny me before men, him will I also deny before my Father, which is in heaven. The word deny means to disavow. Somebody might say, but Lord, I went to a church, and Lord, I spoke in tongues, and Lord, I did this, and I cast out devils. And God's word says that to some of these people, that Jesus Christ will say, depart from me, I never knew you. They never truly had trusted Jesus Christ as their Savior. Notice Luke 13:27. But he shall say, I tell you, I know not whence ye are. Depart from me, all ye workers of iniquity. There shall be weeping and gnashing of teeth, and ye shall see Abraham and Isaac and Jacob and all the prophets in the kingdom of God, and you yourselves thrust out. You see, if someone is not willing to confess their faith in Jesus Christ, it is an indication that they are not truly born-again believers. And God says, hey, if you won't confess me, I won't confess you in that day. So I'm just saying to you, someone that's making the new life their real life, they confess boldly that Jesus Christ is their Savior. Paul said, for I am not ashamed of the gospel of Christ, for it is the power of God unto salvation to everyone that believeth, to the Jew first and also to the Greek. And I'm not saying that you've got to get on the corner of Sierra Highway and Avenue K and be a street preacher tomorrow to prove that you're a Christian, okay? That's fine if somebody wants to do that, but listen to me. You ought not to be too far into a relationship with someone before they know that you are a believer in Jesus Christ. You ought not be an undercover Christian at your work, but you ought to look for the opportunity to confess that Jesus Christ is your Savior and your Lord. So I'm saying to you this morning, someone that's making the new life their real life, everybody knows. They know that you believe that Jesus Christ is the Son of God. It's something that disciples do. They confess boldly, all right? Notice number two, what a disciple does. They love supremely, and they love Jesus above everyone else. They love Jesus supremely. Now, open your Bibles again and look at verse 34 in our text. It says, think not that I am come to send peace on earth. I am not come to send peace. Now, somebody goes, what about peace on earth? I thought Jesus came to bring peace on earth, all right? And we're going to see more about that in just a minute. But now I'm telling you, and if you've got a Bible in your hand and I'm reading red letter edition, the words of Jesus, I'm not making this stuff up. So let's look at it again. He says, don't think that I'm come to send peace on the earth. I came not to send peace, but a sword. Now I want you to notice as we look at this thought of loving supremely, letter A, real life Christians love Christ above all others. Real life Christians love Christ above all others. And what Jesus is teaching us is not that we should try to make enemies out of somebody. But sometimes in real life, when a person receives Jesus and they go and tell their family, I've become a Christian. I believe Jesus is the Son of God. I'm trusting Jesus to take me to heaven. Sometimes that becomes a sword and the family is not happy. But a true Christian can bear the rejection that comes in those moments. You see, Jesus is the Prince of Peace. But peace will not come to this earth until his millennial reign, until he is ruling and reigning on this earth. And in the meantime, sometimes having Jesus in your life means that there is a sword of division in relationships that will come. Jesus said that human relationships sometimes will be split apart based upon how you respond to Jesus Christ. And many of you have experienced this. In your family, there may be people who are not appreciative of your faith in the Lord Jesus Christ. Now, please understand me this morning. We should not seek to split relationships. And we should not pull away from our family like some little cult group that just huddles up. You should be with your family and love your family and witness to your family. But the fact is that sometimes when someone lives for the Lord, family will reject them along the way. The fact is that sometimes there are people who say, forget it, I don't want to be with you. And in rare instances, instead of peace, there is a sword of division that comes into that life. And sometimes we lose friends because we're going to follow Christ. And I'm not trying to be discouraging toward you, but I told our new Christians class a moment ago, sometimes the old friends, because you're not with them all the time now, they're not happy about that, and you've got to gain some new friends along the way. Paul the Apostle said when he accepted Christ, he lost everything. In fact, notice what it says, Philippians 3:7, but what things were gained to me, those I counted loss for Christ. Yea, doubtless I count all things but loss for the excellency of the knowledge of Christ Jesus my Lord, for whom I have suffered the loss of all things and do count them but dung that I may win Christ. Paul said his old friends, those that he went to the school of Gamaliel with, the fact that he was a Pharisee of Pharisees, and all of these accomplishments of his past were meant nothing now because people did not want to be with this Christian, this Christ follower. I saw this for the first time years ago in Korea. My parents were missionaries there, and I remember a young lady coming one night to a revival meeting, maybe 16, 17 years old, and she accepted Christ as her Savior. And I remember seeing some of the ladies hugging her, and they were excited. And the next night she came back, and she was weeping through the service and weeping after the service. And I saw some of the elder ladies talking with her, and I saw some of the missionary wives talking with her. And later I found out that when she went home and told her parents that she had accepted Jesus Christ as her personal Savior, her parents, who were staunchly Buddhist, said, "If you are going to follow Jesus Christ, you are never welcome in this house again." And as a teenager myself at the time, I thought, well, she'll probably never come back to church again because she's only a teenager and she has to live somewhere. And sure enough, the next night she was back in church, and the next night she was back in church. And for the rest of her high school years, she lived with one of the Korean families, a Christian family that brought her up in the nurture and the admonition of the Lord. She literally lost her family just because she accepted Jesus Christ as Savior. I hope you don't lose family relationships, but Jesus said, sometimes you will. And you see, in this day when we want our cake and we want to eat it too, and we want to have just all of our friends and fun and just a little bit of Jesus in the middle of it, Jesus says, hey, I'm just going to tell you, if you want me to be truly your Savior and your Lord, you may have to pay a price to be a Christian. Real life Christians love Jesus above every other relationship. Real life Christians love Christ above all others. You see, real-life Christians love Christ above all others. And I want you to notice this as we come to this thought of how a real-life Christian is someone that will love Christ above every relationship. Look at verse 37. The Bible says, he that loveth father or mother more than me is not worthy of me, and he that loveth son or daughter more than me is not worthy of me. Now, here we see that Jesus is not commanding us not to love our parents or to love our family. But notice the phrase, more than. He's not against loving family. He's against loving family more than him. Now remember, we're talking about lordship today. We're talking about the fact that we are to love Jesus Christ, Mark 12:30, with all of our heart, with all of our soul, with all of our mind, with all of our strength. For this is the first commandment. The Bible says, thou shalt have no other gods before me. Jesus says, I want to be first place in your life. Someone says, well, I came to church and I accepted Jesus as my Savior, and now my boyfriend said, if I'm going to follow Jesus, I don't want to have anything to do with you. Bye-bye. There comes a place in time when you say, listen, I have decided to follow Jesus. No turning back. No turning back. The world behind me, the cross before me, I have decided to follow Jesus. You see, yes, it's wonderful to have the new life, but make the new life your real life and put it into practice every single day and follow the Lord Jesus Christ. You see, Christ is present in every believer. In some people's lives, he is prominent. In other people's lives, he is preeminent. So ask yourself, is Jesus prominent or is Jesus preeminent in your life? Is he a big part of your life or is he everything in your life? Does your relationship with Christ touch the way that you are married and the way that you raise your children and the way that you work your job and the way that you're honest in your affairs? I'm saying to you that if Jesus is your Lord, it affects every part of the way you live. The problem with many evangelical churches today is that they preach a self-fulfillment message. The pastors have figured out that people don't want to be so dedicated anymore, so if we can just dumb it down a little bit and make everybody real comfortable just to kind of add Jesus as kind of a part of the conglomeration of our lives, kind of a self-fulfillment thing, kind of a Burger King Christianity, you know, have it all and have it your way and maybe cut out some service and don't preach on certain passages and just make it sort of self-fulfillment. But I'm here to tell you today that God has not designed the Christian life to be all about self-fulfillment. He has designed it to be all about exalting his son, Jesus Christ. We would not be here if it was all about self. Our forefathers paid a price in following the Lord Jesus Christ. Some of you remember Robert Schuller at the Crystal Cathedral. Before he died and before they sold it to the Catholics, Robert Schuller had started the church and I'm sure did some good in the early days, but toward the end of his ministry, he began to shift his doctrine quite radically. On one occasion, Robert Schuller preached, and I quote, "Classical theology has erred in its insistence that theology be God-centered and not man-centered." May I say, it is not a mistake when theology is God-centered, for God so loved the world. We don't want to preach a theology that is man-centered. It's no wonder that he was compromising in so many ways. It's no wonder today that the average church would ordain any stray dog. It's no wonder that churches and Christians can't figure out how to stand or how to vote or how to live. Why? Because churches have become man-centered in their theology rather than God-centered in their theology. And if I'm guilty of anything this morning, it is simply this: put God in the middle of everything that you do. Amen. Live a Christ-centered life. How would Jesus have you treat your family? How would Jesus have you make this decision? How would Jesus have you to live your life and do it all for him and love him more than anything or anyone else? And if others reject you, I want to challenge you this morning, keep loving Jesus above everything else. When your new life becomes your real life, you will confess boldly the Lord Jesus Christ. And you will love Jesus supremely above everything and everyone else. And if someone says, I'm not going to play with you anymore, so be it. You're going to follow the Lord Jesus Christ above all else. Notice finally this morning, when you make the new life your real life, you will surrender totally. You'll confess boldly, you'll love supremely, and you will surrender totally. Now look at verse 38. And he that taketh not his cross and followeth after me is not worthy of me. Surrendering totally to the Lord. Now, don't raise your hands. How many of you feel that you've ever come to that place of total surrender? Don't raise your hands. Now, we know the Bible says that we're to present ourselves as a living sacrifice, holy and acceptable unto the Lord. That's why the old timers called the invitation the altar call, where people would lay their lives down in total surrender to the Lord.
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0: broadcasting to glorify the Lord Jesus Christ, the Savior of all men. 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
1: Book of James, chapter 4. If you'll look with me in verse 5, again, the Bible says, "Do ye think that the Scripture saith in vain, the Spirit that dwelleth in us lusteth to envy?" And we talked about that lust in our spirit and works in our flesh and in our members, about envying the ungodly, envying the world, wanting to be the friend of the world, wanting to be like the world, fashioning ourselves according to the world. So I'm not necessarily trying to go back to all of that this morning, but understand that that envy, and I thought about Proverbs 23:17, where the Bible says, "Let not thine heart envy sinners." Let not your heart envy sinners. But the verse didn't stop there in Proverbs 23. It says, "But be thou in the fear of the Lord all the day long." And what's going to offset your heart envying sinners and the world and worldliness and loving the world is to be sure that you walk in the fear of God, not part of the day, not a little bit of the day, but that's why I said all the day long. If you're going to have victory over the flesh and walk in the Spirit, then you're going to have to walk in the fear of God all the day long. And we know that wisdom, the fear of God, wisdom is the beginning of the fear of the Lord. And that fear is not dealing with this terror to the Lord. That fear of the Lord is dealing with a respect and a reverence and an awe for the person of God, that your reverence toward Him compels you to serve Him, love Him, and live for Him, okay? Walk in the fear of the Lord all the day long. There's another verse about envy in Proverbs 14 that says, "A sound heart is the life of the flesh, but envy, the rottenness of the bones." I'm going to tell you something about envy. I believe it will affect you physically. Not just spiritually, it will affect you not only physically, but it will affect you spiritually as well. The Bible said in Galatians chapter 5, I referenced these verses a little bit this morning. The Bible says, "This I say, then walk in the Spirit, and you shall not fulfill the lust of the flesh." You cannot conquer the flesh by the energy and the power of the flesh. Cannot be done. You can't. A carnal man cannot have victory over the flesh. You cannot bring this tongue and body into subjection without the help of the Spirit of God. So the victory of walking in the Spirit, to draw nigh to God and then staying in that place, the victory to stay close to the Lord is walking in the Spirit, being Spirit-filled. And so then the Bible says, "For the flesh lusteth against the Spirit, and the Spirit against the flesh, and these are contrary the one to the other, so that you cannot do the things that you would." How many times did you have a spiritual desire in your heart toward God, but the flesh got in the way, and you let the flesh get in the way? The flesh and the spirit, the carnal mind, the Bible says in the book of Romans, your carnal mind is not subject to the law of God. Neither indeed can be. In and of itself, the carnal mind will never submit and subject itself to the Spirit of God and to God's way. It's contrary. Cannot be subject to the law of God. It can't, except the Spirit of God living inside of you help you to surrender this flesh and yield it. You know what it means, yield your members? It means that you, through the Spirit of God, give your body to the Lord. You give your body to the Lord. We talked about that this morning. You're bought with a price. Therefore, glorify God in your body and in your spirit, which are the Lord's. You're not your own anymore. Your body's a temple of the Holy Ghost. There has to be that daily awareness to the Christian every day of your life. You're not your own anymore. You're not your own. And I tell you this, there are times that we find ourselves straying from the Lord. We hear a term used, and it's used in the Old Testament, about backsliding. Backsliding Israel. And 13 times in the book of Jeremiah, the Lord rebuked them for their backslidings. And what that means is they lost spiritual ground. They went backward instead of following the Lord and staying close to the Lord. And David talked about being in Psalms and Proverbs, Solomon about being in slippery places and about sliding and moving. Paul tells us in the New Testament to be steadfast, to be unmovable, always abounding in the work of the Lord, for as much as you know that your labor is not in vain in the Lord. So in the book of James chapter 4, look there with me. The Bible says, yes, the spirit in us lusteth to envy. He said, but he giveth more grace, wherefore he saith, God resisteth the proud, but giveth grace to the humble. I'm going to tell you the nasty thing about pride is you'll lose spiritual ground in your life, and pride will say, I'm just fine. Pride will say, I've gone nowhere. It's kind of like Malachi. We preach the whole book of Malachi. The Lord said, return unto me. And they said, wherefore shall we return unto you? That's pride. They moved away from God. There's distance between them and God. The Lord's calling them back, and they're saying, what do you mean return back unto you? And so God gives grace, and he gives grace through humility. And I'm going to tell you, repentance only comes through humility. Repentance comes no other way. Repentance comes when we humble ourselves, and then we look at ourselves and say, I'm wrong. I've been living in sin. I've been in rebellion against God. I have been drifting. I have been straying. I have erred. I have taken a winding course. I'm not where I should be, and I certainly am not where I used to be spiritually. And the Bible talks, the Lord rebukes in the Laodicean church in the book of Revelation for being lukewarm. Lukewarm Christianity. The Lord said, I'd rather you be hot or I'd rather you be cold, one or the other. Our carnal mind says, wait a minute, lukewarmness is better than just being cold. I mean, certainly if we're lukewarm, we haven't totally given up on God and went the other way. And I'm just maybe not where I'm supposed to be, but I still have some spiritual desires, but I've got a little cold on the Lord. I'm in a warm place. Certainly that's better than being cold. That isn't what God said. God said he'd rather you be cold instead of lukewarm. He'd rather you be hot. It's his first choice. Second choice is cold. Third choice is lukewarm. He said, if you're that, I'll spew you out of my mouth. And you say, that doesn't even make sense. Lukewarmness should be a better thing. No, I'm going to tell you what lukewarmness does. Lukewarmness takes the defining line of right and wrong and blurs it. Makes it a big, huge, gray area that you could get inside there and do what you want to and have no defining line to rebuke you and say, that's sin. That is wrong. You're not right with God. And so lukewarmness has done a lot of damage to the church of the living God in our day. Lukewarmness. Lukewarmness will take a young Christian who's a babe in Christ, let him get saved, and he'll never grow unto perfection. If he's surrounded by lukewarm Christians and a lukewarm church that does not have an ardent heart and wanting to be on fire for God and the coals, you know what lukewarmness is? I mean, have you ever got around embers or coals and it's just about to die? It's not all the way cold, it's just lukewarm. I'm going to tell you what you have to do. You got to get down there and blow on it. You know what that blowing does? Rekindles the fire again, and now some warmth comes back. You know, we're kind of like just coals in a neutral areas of no heat, just a little bit, but we really can't help anybody. There's no fire. There's not just almost gone out to being cold. I hope that you're not content with lukewarmness in your life. Whenever I find myself getting there, I say, woe is me. God help me. God help me. And we know that every one of us are prone to get to a lukewarm place. It's not a good place to be. Certainly, cold is not a good place to be. The Lord rather, you'd hear a term so many times, and I heard a lot in my early days of Christianity, you know, being on fire for God. Get on fire for, what does that mean? If you get on fire, everybody come watch you burn. They probably would. What does it mean to get on fire for God? It just means that you don't have
2: You're not full of lethargy spiritually. You're not slothful spiritually. You're in pursuit of God. You're in pursuit of learning His Word. You're in pursuit of growing in His grace. You love Him and you want to stay close to Him and you want to follow Him in the way. You don't want any distance between you and the Lord because you don't want to go the wrong way. Having a heart, an ardent heart for the Lord. And so the Bible says that God resisteth the proud, He giveth grace to the humble. And so many times in preaching, preachers preach to proud hearts. People sit there as if they've done nothing wrong. I'm okay. I'm just fine where I am. And God's trying to shake up your life a little bit. You know, people, there's a tendency to want to just be comfortable spiritually. Don't mess up what I got going. Don't challenge me. Some people don't want to be challenged spiritually. They don't want to be challenged to grow. They don't want any preaching around any area saying you need to grow in the Lord and you're kind of stagnant and stale and you've reached a plateau and the Lord wants you to continue to grow. People want to get in a comfortable place spiritually. Don't want to be challenged. I hope when you come to Gethsemane Baptist Church, you say, God, challenge my heart. God, if my heart's not right, fix my heart. And so he said that he resisteth the proud, but he giveth grace to the humble. And then he said, submit yourself therefore to God. We ended with these two verses this morning. Submit yourself therefore to God. Resist the devil. I love this promise in the scripture, and he'll flee from you. If you want to know how to submit yourself to God, read Romans 6, 7, and 8. Romans 6, 7, 8 will help you to learn how to yield your members unto God. Reckon yourselves to be dead unto sin and to be alive unto God. Be alive. And to submit, I told you this morning, the word submit means to willfully place yourself under the authority of another. Every Christian should willfully place themselves under the authority of God and His Word. Willfully. Say, this is how I'm going to govern my life right here. I place myself under the authority of God's Word. This is how I'm going to live. And I want you to hold me accountable to this. This is how I'm going to live. This is God's word. I want to walk in the light of His word. I submit myself to God. It is impossible to be submitted to God and not submit your life to His word. Can't happen. You can't be submitted to God and not submit yourself to His word, because that's how God's going to govern your life, is by His words. You have to be submitted to this, to the Bible. And so then the scripture said, resist the devil. I gave you that definition this morning about resistance means to withstand him. It means to strive against him, to oppose him, that you make a stand. You withstand his actions and his efforts in your life. Hold the book of James chapter 4 and look in 1 Peter chapter 5. It talks about resisting the devil there as well. Look in 1 Peter chapter 5. The Bible says in verse 8, be sober, be vigilant. Be vigilant. That means to be earnestly watchful and circumspect, ever awake, to be alert, to detect danger. So the Bible says, be vigilant. Why? Because your adversary, the devil, as a roaring lion, walketh about seeking whom he may devour. Look at me, church. Do we believe that? Somehow, I'm afraid we talk about the devil, but yet we really don't believe that every day he's out to devour you. There is a spiritual warfare. The devil really does want you, if you're saved, he wants your life to account for nothing for Christ. He's the enemy. He's walking about. He cannot take your soul to hell, but he sure can render you ineffective for the glory of God in this life. He certainly can measure. He certainly can devour you. He certainly can knock you out of the race. He can get you to the point that you just quit. He can get you to go back like a dog to its vomit and the sow that was washed or her wallowing in the mire. That's what he wants to do. He wants to devour you. And so Satan is the adversary. He walks about as a roaring lion seeking whom he may devour. Read the book of Job. That's what he did. The Lord said, have you considered my servant Job? He asked it, where have you been? What you been doing? The Lord knew what the devil had been doing. He was walking up to and fro through the earth, going to and fro, taking his time. And the Lord said, while you was doing all that walking around, you consider my servant Job? The answer was yes, but you have a hedge about him. You've got him hedged in, which means the devil went and wanted to touch Job, but he could only go so far. And he couldn't get beyond the hedge. He couldn't touch him. He was considering him. And anybody who's trying to do anything for the Lord, I'm telling you, the devil wants to destroy you. He wants to wreck your life, ruin your life, ruin your testimony. It doesn't matter to him how he has to do it. It does not matter. He doesn't play fair. It doesn't matter. And so he wants to devour you. He's seeking, he's looking to whom he may devour. That is his purpose, is to devour. It means to consume destructively, to destroy by separating the parts of a thing. When you devour something, you rip it apart. And so he's looking whom he may devour. Then the Bible says in verse 9, whom resist. We're supposed to resist him, steadfast in the faith. You know what that means? That means you made your mind up, you're not moving. You resist him steadfastly. You don't give in any ground. Steadfastly in the faith, knowing that the same afflictions are accomplished in your brethren that are in the world. We've all seen enough Christians mess up, right? I don't know about you. I've seen enough of it. And I know this, that the same afflictions that are going on in their life that cause that is the same afflictions that can go on in my life and cause that. Same afflictions are accomplished in your brethren that are in the world. But the God of all grace, who hath called us unto his eternal glory by Christ Jesus, after that ye have suffered a while, make you perfect, establish, strengthen, settle you. To him be glory and dominion forever and ever. Amen. Look back in James chapter 4. Talking about resisting the devil. God said in verse 7 that if you resist him, he will flee from you. That's a promise. Church, you can count on that. If you resist him. Remember when Jesus resisted the devil in the temptation of the wilderness? 3 times he resisted the devil. Can anybody in here tell me how he resisted the devil? What did he use to resist the devil? Can I see it? Hold it up if you got a copy. It says what he used. He resisted the temptation of the devil with scripture, which lets me know you cannot have victory against the devil without the sword of his spirit. That's why it's so very important you know your Bible. Young people, that you're saved and you're young in the Lord, that's why it's so vitally important you read the Bible. That's why it's so vitally important you memorize some verses. Because when you are being attacked by the devil, most of the time your Bible's not around. When you're out in the world at the workplace or at school and temptation is coming your way, most of the time you're not sitting around holding your Bible saying, as soon as the devil comes, I'm going to find me a verse to combat him. Doesn't work like that. You better be sure that you know some of the sword of the Spirit. You take that's why, here's what David said, thy word have I hid in my heart, that I might not what? Sin against thee. How does that work? He took the word of God, memorized it, put it in his heart, and when temptation of sin came, the word that was in his heart came to his rescue and kept him from sinning against God. Young people, you better get acquainted with your Bible. Middle-aged, old people, all of us, amen. Get acquainted with your Bible. It's the only way you cannot say, I tell you what, devil, flee from me. Hey, devil, you better flee. And then all of a sudden him run. The only thing runs him off is Bible. Scripture will make him flee because he knows he cannot have victory over Scripture. He's never brought one jot or tittle of God's word has he ever been able to keep from coming to pass. The power in your life is the scripture. It's not positive thinking the devil away. There ain't enough positive thinking in this whole crowd together to run the devil away. It's the word of God. Read it. Ma'am, read it. Read it. Put your novels down and read the Bible. I'm glad you got other things that you read, but don't let that, if you got that much time to read, and then you say, well, I just didn't get to read my Bible. Put something else down and read the Bible. All that stuff you're reading on your phone, read the Bible. Get scripture in you.
1: It's vital important to your spiritual existence. He said, resist the devil and he will flee from you. But let me remind you of this. When you read about the temptation of Jesus in the wilderness, after tempting with the lust of the flesh, lust of the eyes, and the pride of life, same three areas, he'll always try to tempt us. When Jesus conquered him with scripture, here's what the Bible says. The devil departed from him for a season. He left him for a season. We don't have it recorded. We may not have the time. We can understand through Peter, when Peter says, that's not going to happen, that's not so. And the Lord said, get thee behind me, Satan. The very words of Satan, we can see glimpses of in the scripture, but it says he departed from the Lord for a season, which means he kept coming back, trying to tempt him in some way to sin against his father. And you and I, when he leaves, doesn't mean it's time to lay down in the hammock spiritually and relax. You better get fortified. You better get prepared. You better get stronger. You better get more scripture in you. Why? He's coming back. He's going to pass by your way again and just see, maybe they've let up a little bit in their life. Oh, they've done gone back to doing that. When I wasn't looking, look what they're doing now. I think I can get them now. It's not time to let up spiritually. It's time to fortify spiritually. So submit yourself to God, resist the devil, he will flee from you. Then there's a command in verse 8. The Bible says, draw nigh to God. Draw nigh to God. Now, you could stop right there and you could ask a question. We could ask a question. There could be somebody sitting here tonight who says, preacher, I want to be close to God. I want to do what the Bible says, draw nigh to God. But I have a question mark after that. How do you do that? How do you draw nigh to God? One of the things we just dealt with is a scripture. You want to get nigh to God? Get in your Bible. But I'm going to tell you, you can read the Bible by the way of some kind of duty and never let it ever work in your life. You've got to read it, believe it, and act upon it. Read the scripture. Another way of drawing nigh to God, make sure you're in church every time the doors are open. I mean, get in church, and I know there's a danger. You could be in church tonight, and all you've heard is just an echo. And right now, if we stop, somebody run over you and say, what has a pastor been preaching? Just beep, flatline, nothing. Not on your radar. Your mind's been on everything else. And that's what the Bible says, when you come to the house of God, you're supposed to come ready to hear is what Solomon said. You want to draw nigh to God? It amazes me the amount of people that come to church with no Bible. They come to church never intending to even look at the scripture. They just want to sit there. And they never even have a Bible. Now, I don't know anybody that doesn't have a Bible tonight. So help me God, both hands and my heart on the scripture. I'm not pointing you out. I don't know. Maybe you left your Bible. You're like, oh, I knew I was going to get pointed out. If you left your Bible, God have mercy on you, okay? If you intentionally came and thought, I don't even need a Bible to go to church, you're not nigh to God. Right there. You are not close to the Lord. I couldn't imagine coming to church not going, where's my Bible? Couldn't imagine coming to church and the preacher preaching and then just leaving it lay over there. Just leave it shut. Don't even want to open it. Don't even want to look at it. People that are right with God love the Bible. They, you know what? People that want to be right with God want to be sure the preacher's preaching what's right. And so if you're going to draw nigh to God, and that's where I'm going to read you Psalm 73 a little bit here in a second, where Asaph, I referenced it this morning, he talked about going to the house of God is where he learned that how he was thinking was wrong and how he thought that the wicked in the world had it better. And he realized from the sanctuary of God that his thinking wasn't right. So when you come to the house of God, you come ready to hear.
2: You come with your ears open. And I'm going to tell you this, if you're going to draw nigh to God, you're going to have to guard. I know people don't like when I get on the subject, but if you want to be close to the Lord, you're going to have to guard the kind of music you listen to. You really are. Music can take your heart away from God. Music can get you in a carnal mind state just like that. It can get you, that music will so stroke your flesh, I mean, you're just gone in the flesh. And if you're going to be close to the Lord, then you're going to have to have music in your life that honors God and keeps your mind upon the Lord. Is that not what Romans chapter 12 told us this morning about our mind being renewed in the spirit of our mind? If we're going to know what the will of God is, our mind has to be right. And so he said, draw nigh to God. And thank God, these verses are so full of promises. Resist the devil, he'll flee from you. Draw nigh to God, he will draw nigh to you. What a blessing. And then let me read these verses. We'll go to Psalm 73. He said, cleanse your hands, you sinners. You know what separates us in our relationship with God sometimes? Dirty hands. Dirty hands. He said, get your hands clean. We are living in a generation of the cell phone internet generation that hands are probably dirtier than they have ever been in any generation. It's the truth. I mean, at a moment, if you don't have guards on your phone, and if you don't have guards and integrity in your life, and you just have wide open, you have opened yourself up for the web to get entangled in, and hands, filthy hands. You know what you're gonna have to do? Repent over that mess. Get your heart right with God. And so he says, your hands are dirty. Draw nigh to God. He'll draw nigh to you. Cleanse your hands. There's going to have to be a change. Do you realize if your hands are dirty, whatever you've been doing to get them dirty, when you get them clean, you can't do that anymore, or they get dirty again? Then he says, not only that, cleanse your hands, you sinners, but purify your hearts. So God wants us to have a clean heart. And why is my heart, what gets my heart dirty? You double-minded. Double mind, the mind affects the heart. Being spiritually and carnally minded back and forth. Or getting your mind and your thinking on the filth of the world. And that's why it is very important, you know, you sing in junior church about songs about, you know, the eye gate. Watch little eyes what you see. You know, little ears what you hear. Because what you're pumping in the ears, what you're pumping in the eye is going to affect the heart. And it could cause you to have a dirty heart. And the Lord said, purify your hearts. How can I do that? I've got to get singleness of mind toward God. I've got to have my mind, I love the Lord. I'm going to serve the Lord. I'm going to obey the Lord. I want to walk with the Lord. And get your mind on the Word of God. Double-mindedness makes a double heart. And so he said, purify your heart. God's looking for pureness of heart. He's looking on the inside. And so he said, not only that, so you can have dirty hands, dirty hearts, and that comes from a dirty mind. And then he said, verse 9, be afflicted and mourn. What does he mean, be afflicted? If the hands are dirty, the heart is dirty, and the mind is dirty, then we should, God should be able to deal with our heart about that, and conviction settles in. And when we're under conviction, then affliction takes place. Say, what do you mean? Affliction means to be distressed, to feel distress over one's transgressions. Be afflicted. He said, you all this is going on in your life, all this dirt going on, he said, it should be afflicting you when you consider it and think about how dirty your hands are. Be afflicted and then mourn over it. What does it mean to mourn over it? It means to have sighs of inward deep grief from that comes from a sorrow, and it doesn't pass quickly. When somebody mourns, it doesn't go away real quick. We're living in a generation that it seems that when they're sitting under preaching, they get afflicted and convicted just for a moment, but it only lasts for a moment. He said, get to the place to where you're so afflicted by your transgression when you consider it that it causes mourning.
1: that deep mourning, it does not pass quickly, where you're feeling that deep guilt over what you've been doing. And so, you know what James trying to tell them? How to get right, get close to God. You know, we have an idea. I tell you, if I get close to God, let me just sing a hymn, and boy, I'm there. I want to get close to God. Let me just go to church, and boy, I'm right with God, so I went to church. No, your private life determines whether you're close to God or not. Not just your public life, your private life. And so he says, be afflicted and mourn. And then he says, and weep. Man, when's the last time that even in your own life praying or something and talking to the Lord or been under conviction about something, sitting under preaching? Now, we used to see people back when I got saved. I remember coming, getting in the altar. And I was coming in the altar to get in the altar. For me, not because I was right. I came to get to the altar to get right. I know I could get right in my pew. But I remember laying on the altar and leaving tears, having to wipe tears up, weeping over not somebody else, not what somebody else has done. I'm in the altar weeping, saying, God, help me. God, forgive me. God, I am weeping. I said, God, I am sorry. God, I am sorry for living this way. I am sorry that I went to that place. I was telling you this morning, those moments of where God puts you on testing ground. And I told you some of those places that where I was confronted to have to make a decision. I remember one night, one of my friends asked me to come over, and I went over to his house. I'd been witnessing to him. They had already tried to give me alcohol that one time. That one of these same friends, that same situation had happened. And he came and asked me to come over, and I went over, and we were there, and he said, all right, we went out, we went and ate and everything, and he goes, hey, man, let's stop over at this house. I'm like, what house? I didn't realize he already had all this in his plans. He tried to get me, he was going to get me to that house before I ever come over there, and I didn't know it. He's like, come on, man, let's, I said, what's going on? Well, they're just some of the friends from school are over there. And I'm like, well, who? And he told me a couple of the people. I'm like, well, we can go over there. We went by there, and there's like 30 cars there. And you know this, on like a Friday evening, mom and dad's gone 30 cars. I don't even have to tell you the atmosphere. We pull up. A couple of the friends were out in the yard, and he jumped out. And I'm sitting in that car, the Holy Ghost said, son, you ain't supposed to be here. I was grieved. You're not supposed to be here. They're like, hey, man. So I found myself getting out talking to him. Like, hey, man, won't you come in? We got pizza or whatever in here. And I walked to the door, and I'm telling you, as if the Holy Ghost there said, don't you walk in the door. I'm going to tell you what, through that pressure, I remember walking in the door, and I got inside and saw the atmosphere. And I'm telling you, I felt like when I was in there, I literally started to tremble. You're not supposed to be here. What are you doing? I've done gone too far. I should have told him, no, we're not going by there. I should not even have got out of the car and stood in the yard to be identified with that crowd. Now I found myself inside. What am I going to do? I remember trembling and the Holy Ghost screaming at me, get out of here. You're not supposed to be. I was so grieved. The Spirit of God was so grieved. I told him, I told my friend, I'm going to the car. I said, when you're done, we're leaving. I am not. Come on, man, stay. I said, I'm not. Here's what I told him. I'm not supposed to be here. I am not going to be in here. You do this if you want. I couldn't make him leave. I went and sat in his car. And about five, I was praying, God, let him come. God, please let him come. I was out there crying. I'm like, God, I am so sorry. So I said, I am so sorry I even walked in that place. The whole time walking into the place. I was young in the Lord. I'm only a few years old in the Lord. But I knew I'm not supposed to be in there. But that peer pressure pulling you. And I'm going to tell you something. I got out as quick as I could. And I remember sitting in the car. I remember sitting in the car praying, weeping, saying, God, tell them I'm sorry. Boy, I failed. Thank God I didn't do anything they were doing. You say, well, preacher, you didn't do the first thing. I wasn't supposed to be there. I wasn't supposed to get out of the car. I wasn't supposed to be seen coming out of that house or going into that house. I'm staying from all appearance of evil. as far as anybody else knew, saw me coming out of the house, I was doing the same thing they were doing in there just for going in. But I'm going to tell you something. Those moments in your Christian life, well, either at those moments, either you're going to stray from the Lord and you're just going to go on after the flesh, or either you're going to let those moments bring affliction in your life and you mourn over it and you grieve over it. You know what he says? Let your laughter be turned to mourning. That's that good time you're having in the flesh, that good time of sin and transgression, that sin that's a pleasure for a season. I mean, it's full of joy, because he talks about the laughter turned to mourning and your joy to heaviness. He said, how can you be living the way that you're living and full of mirth and merriment? How can you be living in such a way, so defiled in your mind and heart, but yet you're having a good time? You know what he said? Let your laughter be turned to mourning. Let your joy to heaviness. Humble yourself in the sight of the Lord, and he'll lift you up. Repentance never comes without humility. Cannot come. You know what the humility is? Saying, God, I have sinned. I have transgressed. I have disobeyed. And then getting your heart right with God. The Lord tells us not fellowship with the unfruitful works of darkness, because he certainly is not going to fellowship with the unfruitful works of darkness. He's not going to do it. Turn to Psalm 73. We have enough time to read some of this. Look at Psalm 73. He said in verse 1, truly God is good to Israel, even to such as are of a clean heart. Man, you want God to be good to you? Be of a clean heart. But as for me, here's what he said. You know what he's saying? He's saying my heart wasn't clean. As for me, my feet were almost gone. My steps were well nigh slipped. This isn't David, this is Asaph. You know what Asaph, he's fixing to give us a testimony, testify about where he was at, his spiritual condition. He said, won't you know my steps had well nigh slipped. Here's what he's saying, I was almost gone. Almost gone. What caused it, Asaph? For I was envious at the foolish. When I saw the prosperity of the wicked, for there are no bands in their death, but their strength is firm. Well, let me say this, his perspective is messed up. Things are not as how he thinks he sees it. They are not in trouble as other men, neither are they plagued like other men. Therefore, pride compasseth them about as a chain. Violence covereth them as a garment. Their eyes stand out with fatness. They have more than heart can wish. You know what he's doing? I told you this morning. Look at me. He is over the singing, the minister of music, there in the tabernacle. And as he's there in the house of God and he's leading worship and the singing and they're playing instruments and they're worshiping the Lord and he's there. In this position, he's looking at what he has, material-wise, and he looks at the world with all of their wealth, all of their riches. He's looking at how they live, and he's like, really, God? I'm serving you, and I don't have much. And I look at them, and they're just wicked and ungodly, and look at all the riches and wealth that they have. You know what? Asaph began to think that God wasn't treating him fairly. And he said, my steps were well nigh slipped. And so he said, look, he said, their eyes stand out for fatness. They have more than heart could wish. They're corrupt. They speak wickedly concerning oppression. They speak loftily. I mean, he's even saying, look at how they talk, and yet they're wealthy and rich. They set their mouth against the heavens, and their tongue walketh through the earth. You see what he said? He said, look, they even curse the name of God, and look how well they have it. I'm in here singing about the Lord, and look how poor I am. And so he says, and their tongue walketh through the earth, therefore his people return hither, the waters of a full cup are wrung out to them. And the Bible says, and they say, how doth God know? And is there knowledge in the Most High? Look how the world's questioning God's knowledge. Behold, these are the ungodly who prosper in the world. They increase in riches. Verily, here's what Asaph said. Verily, I cleanse my heart in vain. Here's what Asaph said.
2: I've got a clean heart before the Lord and I'm worshiping Him, but it's been all in vain. Look at what they have. Look at what I have. This isn't fair. It's just vain. Then he says, and I wash my hands in innocency. For all the day long have I been plagued and chastened every morning. You know what he said? I wake up thinking about how this isn't fair. All the day long it plagues me. Cannot get it off my mind. While he's in the house of God leading singing, his heart's not right with the Lord. And so he says, for I say, I will speak, if I say, I will speak thus, behold, I shall offend against the generation of thy children. When I thought to know this, look at this, it was too painful for me. I love verse 17. The business picks up spiritually in the chapter in verse 17. He said, even though when I thought to know all this, it was too painful for me to talk about, consider it. Look at verse 17. Until I went into the sanctuary of God, then understood I their end. You know what he said? When I went to the sanctuary, got there, not only the worship, but I'm going to tell you, the reading of God's word and the preaching of God's word. How many times has God used a church service to correct your heart? How many times has God used a message to get your thinking straight?

0: for life. Destruction is coming. It's coming. Slippery places are coming. How are they brought into desolation? As in a moment. They're living a life of destruction. They're utterly consumed with terror. As a dream when one awakeneth. And he says, so, O Lord, when thou awakest, thou shalt despise their image. Thus my heart was grieved, and I was pricked in my reins. That's called conviction. That's an affliction. I was pricked in my reins. You see his confession of humility in verse 22? Look what he says. Say it with me. So foolish was I. You know what Asaph said? What a fool I was. I was so foolish to think the way that I was thinking. And he said, I wasn't only foolish, I was ignorant. I needed correct knowledge. Look what he said. I was as a beast before thee. Nevertheless, I'm continually with thee. Thou hast hold me by thy right hand. Thou didst guide me with thy counsel and afterwards receive me to glory. Whom have I in heaven but thee? And there's none upon earth that I desire beside thee. Sounds like he got his heart right, doesn't it? Then he says, my flesh and my heart faileth, but God is the strength of my heart and my portion forever. For lo, they that are far from thee shall perish. Thou hast destroyed all them that go a-whoring from thee. Look at verse 28. But it is good for me, say this with me, to draw near to God. And I have put my trust in the Lord God, that I may declare all thy works. Listen to me, church. Let not thine heart envy sinners. Don't let the world get set in your heart. Don't start thinking. I'm in church every Sunday morning, every Sunday night. I go to church on Wednesday night. I give my tithes. I give my offerings. I give to missionaries. I give to special needs. You know, I've given to the building project. And I look at all of it, and look, the world has more than heart can wish. They take God's name in vain. Look at all their cars and their boats and their things and all their money. They could just buy whatever they want. And look, all that I'm doing for the Lord, and if this is how God's blessing my life, that's where Asaph was at. Ahab said, I was such a fool. So foolish was I. I was as a beast before God. You know what that means? No understanding. I lacked understanding. But you know where he got corrected? Because I'm going to tell you, thank God for the church. I cannot tell you how many times in my life God used the preaching of a church service to get my way right, to get my mind right, to correct me, to rebuke me, to reprove me, to convict me. When Asaph said that my heart was grieved and was pricked in my reins. That's conviction. That goes back to where we just were in the book of James, where he says, look, let your laughter be turned to mourning. Be afflicted and mourn. Be afflicted. Humility. Only humility says, how foolish. I was so foolish. Whenever you start saying you're on the same level as a beast with no understanding, that's a pretty humble man. Humility. Before honor is humility. One last passage. I'll read you these three verses. 1 Peter chapter 4. Look at it. 1 Peter chapter 4, verses 2, 3, 4, and 5, and we're done. Look at verse 2. The Bible says that he should no longer live the rest of his time in the flesh to the lust of men. Talking about after a man gets saved, so we should live the rest of our time how? But to the will of God. For the time past of our life may suffice us to have wrought the will of the Gentiles when we walked in lasciviousness, lust, excess of wine, revelings, banquetings, and abominable idolatries. I love verse 4. Wherein they, talking about the people you used to do those things with, wherein they think it strange that you run not with them to the same excess of riot. Now what do they do now? Speaking evil of you. Who shall give an account to him that is ready to judge the quick and the dead. Drawing nigh unto the Lord.
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2: 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Here's Attorney David Gibbs, Jr.
1: 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You have the right to witness in America. 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

0: Doggy, doggy. Danny loves doggy.
1: Danny, stop it. Stop teasing that dog. Out you go.
0: My doggy.
1: Yes, your doggy. And someday I'm going to put both of you out on the mountain path and be done with all this nonsense, Danny. Put that dish down. Now look, you sit.
2: Well, oh, there you are.
0: Daddy, Danny loves Daddy.
2: Belle, this just came from the London headquarters.
1: Oh?
2: Advise you maintain furlough schedule. So that's our answer.
1: I don't think I want to go, John. We're safer here. The war isn't going to reach these Lisu Mountains.
2: Well, we're also out of touch. According to what I heard today, the Japanese are threatening the Burma Road. And the war isn't going well anywhere. It's been 3 years since the United States got into things in 41. And things don't look good for anybody right now.
1: We're safer here in the mountains.
2: Evidently, the mission thinks we'll be safe traveling now. They're dubious about later.
1: John, we might not get back.
0: Danny, fine doggy.
1: Stay here. Sit down and be still, please.
2: We'll get to Kunming somehow, and they'll fly us out over the hump to Calcutta. And then the rest of the way by ship.
1: I can't make a trip like that with a 15-month-old boy.
2: Look on the bright side, Belle. Kathy's been repatriated to the States. We're sure of that now. It'll be quite a reunion.
1: You're right, and quite an adventure, no matter what happens.
2: Something more for you to write about?
1: I suppose I could look at it that way.
2: I figured you would, sooner or later.
1: You know, John, I might even have more time to write on furlough.
2: Oh, don't count on it.
1: Sometimes I think maybe you're jealous because people want to read something I've written. You could have written a book yourself if you hadn't been so busy making lists and schedules.
2: Yes, well, I've got one right here for you. If we're going to get over the hump before the snow, we'll have to keep right on schedule, Belle. Here, let me show you this little list.
0: Down, look.
1: No, Danny. We can't go out and walk. Come here. Look out the window with Mother. See the people? John, did you ever see so many people? I didn't know Calcutta was like this.
2: Well, we're going to be looking at Calcutta people for a while.
1: What did you find out at the transportation office?
2: There aren't any passenger ships. Troop ships, that's all. The mission's put us on a troop ship. Nobody knows when the next one is sailing. And when it does, it isn't going to be luxury accommodations. They won't even tell us our destination until we land.
3: Now look, I rounded up all you ladies so you can all hear what I have to say. And I don't have to waste my time repeating it. Hey, will you shut that brat up, ma'am? This ship is no luxury liner. We got no accommodations for babies and children. Fact is, we got no accommodations for women on a troop ship. We're taking you out of charity. Don't expect no baby food either. There isn't a deck on the whole ship safe for kids. It's your business to watch your own. If a kid falls overboard, the ship will not stop to pick it up. Any questions?
1: Captain, where are the laundry rooms?
3: You got a wash basin in your cabin. Anything else?
1: Can we eat with our husbands?
3: Your lady's got half an hour to get your food, feed your kids, and get out of the dining room. If you want to spend it chatting with your husband, I guess that's your business.
0: Funny man.
1: No, Danny. Shh. Danny, come back here. Come back with me. You will stay in line. Yes, Danny, you do like French fries.
0: No.
1: You will eat them.
0: What?
1: Open your mouth.
4: Here, Mrs. Coon, give me that young redhead. You need help.
1: Yes.
4: Should have had my wits about me. Should have done something before. Hello there, young fella. Isn't he cute?
1: Yes.
4: Now look here, Mother. From now on, I'm going to be your self-appointed nurse. Another pair of hands. Meal times, nap times. Any time you need.
1: Thank you. You're my... what is it in the Psalms? My door of escape?
5: After 36 days at sea, the troop ship was again in sight of land. The Atlantic coast? The Pacific? Nobody knew until the night before arrival at a Northern California dock. From the docks directly to the China Inland Mission headquarters in Los Angeles. And there, Bell and John put in a long-distance call to the mission in Philadelphia.
2: She's on the line, Bell. You talk first.
1: Catherine, this is your mother. We landed this morning. How are you, Catherine?
6: Oh, Mother!
5: Later in one of her books, Belle looked back at the year 1944 and tried to tell other people.
1: But after the whole experience is over, you will look back and you will be amazed at the way you have been carried along by a power not your own. The time will come when you will stand, look back, and gasp, "How mightily was the hand of our God with us, yet we knew it not." Be a good girl, Kathy. Take your little brother out in the backyard for a while.
7: Come on, Danny. Mother has a headache.
0: No.
1: Here's his red ball. You're a big help, Kathy.
7: Catch the ball, Danny.
1: There. That ought to help for a while.
2: Belle, you're as tense as you were 6 months ago when we came here to Philadelphia.
1: Didn't you want some peace and quiet around here?
2: Well, Danny wasn't bothering me.
1: I know. I thought I'd feel better after 6 months in the States. Everybody's so kind. Your sister's wonderful, John. But you're right. I don't feel any better.
2: What do you want to do?
1: Get away by myself. Don't look so shocked.
2: Well, I don't see much chance of it.
1: I do. For once, I'm the one who's thought it all out ahead. Only I don't have any lists made up. John, if you're going to take seminary work in Dallas, somebody has to find us a place to live.
2: Sure.
1: Why not me?
2: You're not up to it.
1: John Coon, give me a week without a 2-year-old boy wanting his breakfast every morning at 6, and I'll be a new woman.
2: On your own in Dallas?
1: Spending all our financial resources on a little house of our own and furnishing it. Yes, John, I can't think of anything I'd like to do better.
8: Oh, you do have a room? After what you told me last week. Yes, I see. Well, a month. Yes, she wants it for a month. Good. Very good. I'll send her right over. You are very, very lucky, Mrs. Coon. But I must be honest with you. This hotel is not in a good section. The room will be substandard, though probably clean.
1: Does it have a bed?
8: Of course.
1: A dresser? A chair?
8: I should hope so.
1: Then it's not substandard. That's all I ask. I've just come from China. I've stayed in inns and shanties and cottages. All I ask is a clean bed and one window that opens.
3: These are war times. Real estate is very tight.
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3: 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You don't understand.
1: Well, Lord, here I am in Dallas. I wonder what adventure you have for me.
9: Mrs. Coon, you are a very, very fortunate woman.
1: Oh, it's a sweet little house. My family will love it.
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1: All I can pay, really. We still have money to buy furniture.
10: Girls, it's a wonderful privilege for the Dallas Seminary student wives to have a real live writer come to talk to us. I've read her book and it's been a mighty wonderful blessing. That's because Roger and I have answered the Lord's call to the mission field too. But then you don't want to hear about that, do you? Girls, I want to introduce the dear, sweet lady who wrote Precious Things of the Lasting Hills. It's the story of the way the Lord has blessed her as she witnessed for him among the pagan tribes of Lisu Land. Is that how you pronounce it, Mrs. Coon? Honestly, I don't see how she could have done all the things she did and still find time to write, too. Girls, Mrs. Isabel Coon.
8: She has a marvelous sense of humor. I want to hear this.
11: Going to study tonight, John?
2: Belle, you know I always study on Wednesday nights.
11: Yes, John, I know. You've got a wonderful schedule all worked out, and I admire you for it. That's why you're such a great mission superintendent.
2: What are you going to do?
11: I might finish up my kitchen curtains.
2: Hmm.
11: Or I might go over and help Jody with her knitting.
2: Hmm.
11: Kathy and I might stay home and play Monopoly.
2: Well, make up your mind. Knowing you, you may do all three. You've certainly got all your old energy back.
12: The summer of 1945 and the end of the war came as a surprise to the Coons in Texas and to the other CIM missionaries who had taken refuge in Hong Kong. But it happened, and everybody was living suddenly in a new world. That fall, two China Inland Mission leaders sat down at a teakwood desk in a Hong Kong office to talk about the strategy of getting the gospel to this new world.
13: I hope you're aware, Bishop Hilton, of how much this decision from CIM headquarters will disrupt our families.
14: Furthering God's work often is disruptive, Tom, but never destructive. God knows I don't want to ask our superintendents to go back a full year ahead of their wives and children, but there's no other way to keep our mission functioning in a post-war world.
13: I'm thinking of the Coon family, for instance. Mm. They've had less than a year together, with the daughter, I mean. Kathy was sent back to the States ahead of them, and besides, I know he was counting on a whole year at Dallas.
14: And well he could, before the bomb. Who knew the war was going to end when it did? Tom, you and I both know Coon. As director of the China work, you know the kind he is. He'll want to go back to China as soon as we can get him there. And I think we can book passage for January 46.
13: That's soon.
14: There's nothing to hold it up now. China's wide open.
13: Thank God for that. Yet, well, it's your decision as director, but what about Isabel Coon?
14: Well, they have relatives in Philadelphia. Isabel can very nicely go back there with the children.
13: But how'll she take this? I heard she had sort of a hard time with, I don't know what it was, maybe depression or physical exhaustion.
14: Yeah, that's true. But she's a remarkable woman. Why, for a while, she was living up there in Lizoland all alone. Once she came out of Yunnan province in an army truck, all alone, except for one little Chinese girl. Went back the same way, determined to go back. They brought her down the mountains on a stretcher, and still she went back.
13: I know. Big help to him, teaching, writing. She'll get along all right.
14: No, Tom, I don't worry about Isabel Coon. She won't like her husband leaving, but Isabel can handle herself very capably.
2: And so we conclude Chapter 9 of Beautiful Upon the Mountains, the transcribed story of John and Isabel Coon. This is another in the series Stories of Great Christians, produced by the Department of Broadcasting of the Moody Bible Institute in

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1: In a day full of conflicting opinions and ideas, the Word of God stands true, and the Bible is the source for absolute truth. In these days of confusion and questions, it is so important to know what the Bible says. In today's study, let's ask the Lord to open our heart and mind as Scott Pauley leads us into Scripture to help us discover God's absolute truth.
2: We're discussing day by day what the Bible says about great truths, a great Bible doctrine. And I know that normally today we would move on to yet another doctrinal section, but I can't. I'm sorry, forgive me. The last time we met, we talked about so great salvation. Well, let me just tell you, it's so great that there's more to talk about. In fact, we're not even scratching the surface. We really aren't on any of these doctrinal sections, but I feel like I can't move on yet. You see, what the Bible says about salvation is so rich and so full that we must press it just a little more. We've talked about the greatness of this salvation. Let's consider today the grace of this salvation. Ephesians chapter 2 and verse number 8 and 9 says, "For by grace are ye saved through faith, and that not of yourselves, it is the gift of God, not of works, lest any man should boast." You see, God's perfect salvation is all of grace. You don't deserve it. I don't deserve it. You don't get to the place where you're worthy of it. Instead, it is just the free gift of eternal life. That's what grace is. Let me read another scripture to you from 2 Timothy chapter 1. The Apostle Paul, who was a great sinner, but he met a great Savior, testified and said in 2 Timothy chapter 1 verse 9, "Who hath saved us and called us with an holy calling, not according to our works, but according to His own purpose and grace," there's that word again, "which was given us in Christ Jesus before the world began, but is now made manifest by the appearing of our Savior Jesus Christ, who hath abolished death and hath brought life and immortality to light through the gospel." In other words, it's all of grace. Every good thing in my life is because of God, not because of me. And everything connected to salvation is the gift of grace in my life. In the same chapter, in 2 Timothy chapter 1, he goes on to say this in verse number 12, "For the which cause I also suffer these things, nevertheless I am not ashamed, for I know whom I have believed, and am persuaded that He is able to keep that which I have committed unto Him against that day." Did you know that there's a past, present, and future tense to your salvation? There's a past transaction. It's done. It's already paid for. It's been already settled and dealt with. On the cross of Calvary, Jesus Christ paid for your sin in full. You see, when Jesus went to the cross, all of your sins were future. You weren't alive when Christ died. When He died on that cross, He paid for all of mankind's sin for all time, past, present, and future. That's settled. And the moment you come to the Lord Jesus Christ and receive Him as your personal Savior, all of your sins are dealt with at that moment. In a moment of time, Isaiah chapter 1, verse number 18, Jesus said, "Come now, let us reason together. Though your sins be as scarlet, they shall be white as snow. Though they be red like crimson, they shall be as wool." In other words, salvation is instantaneous. My sin was nailed to the cross of Jesus Christ. He paid for my sin debt in full, all of it. And the moment I come and acknowledge that and accept the free gift of eternal life through Jesus Christ, I'm delivered from the penalty of my sin and the guilt of my sin. P.P. Bliss is one of my favorite hymn writers. He died as a very young man in his 30s. But he wrote these words, "My sin, oh, the bliss of this glorious thought. My sin, not in part, but the whole, is nailed to the cross, and I bear it no more. Even so, it is well with my soul." I wonder, can you say it's well with your soul today? That's done. That's cared for in my life. I trust it's cared for in your life. If not, it needs to be at this moment. Today's the day of salvation. Now is the accepted time. Would you receive the free gift of eternal life through God's wonderful grace? That's what salvation is all about. But then not only is there a past transaction, there's a present possession. You see, salvation is not an event that happened to me years ago. Salvation is my present possession. I'm not even waiting till I die to get eternal life. I received eternal life the moment I received Jesus Christ. Salvation is a present tense thing because God, the God of salvation, is a present tense God. Remember, His name is I Am. You see, if you're a believer, He's with you right now, and you are His child right now. You don't get any more of God. You got it all the moment you got saved. 1 John chapter 3, verse number 2 says, "Beloved, now are we the sons of God. And it does not yet appear what we shall be, but we know when He shall appear, we shall be like Him, for we shall see Him as He is." Now, we're coming to the future in just a moment. There are coming some changes. But friend, you're never going to get any more of Jesus than you have at this moment. You have Him right now. 1 John chapter 5 says, verse 13, "These things have I written unto you, that ye may know that ye have eternal life." You can have a know-so salvation. You can be as sure for heaven as if you were already there, because salvation is not about a place, it's about a person. It's not simply about you going to heaven, rather it's about you having Him in your heart. That's what salvation is all about. John chapter 5 and verse number 24 describes it this way, "When you're saved, you pass from death unto life." So you have changed kingdoms, you've changed worlds, you've come into a new relationship with Jesus Christ, and salvation is your present possession. The grace of salvation is not only a past transaction and a present possession, it's a future hope. I do have hope for the future. 1 John chapter 3 talks about this hope. You know, let me clear this up. When we usually use the word hope, we think of something that we are crossing our fingers and wishing for. Maybe it'll happen and maybe it won't. But the Bible word hope is a word of calm assurance. It's confidence in an absolute promise, an absolute truth. I'm not hoping that Christ is coming in the way that we use the word hope today. No, my hope is in the fact that He is coming. There's no doubt in this, only confidence and assurance. 1 John chapter 3, verse number 1 says, "Behold, what manner of love the Father hath bestowed upon us, that we should be called the sons of God." Do you hear the past tense, hath? "Therefore the world knoweth us not, because it knew Him not. Beloved, now are we the sons of God." Do you see the present possession? "And it doth not yet appear what we shall be. But we know that when He shall appear, we shall be like Him, for we shall see Him as He is." This is my future hope. Jesus Christ is coming, and I'm going to be with Him for all of eternity. It's wonderful to know that the grace of salvation is the free gift of salvation to me. It is the free gift of eternal life. When someone offers you a gift, what do you do? Do you work for it? If I say you got to get out of your car, that's where you are right now, and run around the car 10 times to get it, I've just made it to work. If I say to you, you've got to leave your house, if that's where you are right now, and you've got to go across town and do something, no matter how insignificant it is, I've just made it to work. But the Lord Jesus added nothing to it. He simply said, "Believe on the Lord Jesus Christ, and thou shalt be saved." We repent of our sin. Repentance is not mere emotion. It's not reformation. It's not some work. What is repentance? It is looking away from yourself and your sin to God and God alone. Repentance toward God and faith toward our Lord Jesus Christ, and believing on the Lord Jesus and Christ alone for your soul's salvation. And the moment that you put your faith in the Lord Jesus Christ, He comes to live in you, and He brings with Him this wonderful salvation. Oh, it is so great. It is so gracious. And it is the free gift of eternal life. I'd like to ask you to do one of two things today. Number one, if you've never received the gift, receive Him now. Receive Jesus now by faith as your Savior. Tell Him right now, "I'll receive that free gift." And if you have received the gift, would you share it with somebody else? Would you pass it along? Would you offer the free gift of God's grace and eternal life to someone else today? Take what we've just discussed, even one verse of it, and pass it along to someone else. Tell someone else what the Bible says about salvation.
3: Repeating what other people have said about the Bible is not enough. We must know the biblical reason behind what we believe. We hope you will visit us at etj.bible to access our library of Bible teaching resources, including book-by-book studies of Scripture. 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
1: All right, now, here we go again. I'm Brother James, and I greet you one more time in the name of our Lord and Savior Jesus Christ, the Lamb of God, which taketh away the sin of the world. And I welcome you to the Preaching of the Cross radio broadcast. We are so very happy that you've tuned into the program today. We hope and pray that it will be a great blessing to your heart. We are studying together the little Bible book of Titus, and this will be broadcast number 29 in our series on Titus, and we have come all the way to Titus chapter 3 and verse number 7. I hope you've been with us for every one of these studies. If you have, I've certainly enjoyed it. I hope that you have as well. God's Word is fantastic. It's wonderful. I like reading the Bible. I like studying the Bible. I like talking about the Bible. I like seeing things in God's Word that challenge me, that convict me, and that encourage me to go on for Jesus Christ. And I suppose you do too, or you wouldn't be listening to Christian radio just now. Thank you for tuning in. We are at Titus chapter 3 and verse number 7. Titus 3:7. Let's get the context here. The scripture says in verse number 4, "But after that, the kindness and love of God our Savior toward man appeared, not by works of righteousness which we have done, but according to His mercy He saved us, by the washing of regeneration and renewing of the Holy Ghost, which He shed on us abundantly through Jesus Christ our Savior, that, being justified by His grace, we should be made heirs according to the hope of eternal life." So, grace saves, grace justifies, kindness and love motivate the grace, righteousness and regeneration and renewing are supplied, and then we carry this thing forward into the future that we should be made heirs according to the hope of eternal life. Now, being on that justified, we got to go back to that. Because with a proper understanding of justification, and we can't go over all that material again, to justify is to declare righteous. So understanding that God has declared righteous those that trust in Jesus, we also need a proper understanding of the term being. This is not a progressive term, for a man cannot be partially justified, nor can he be said to be trying to obtain salvation or trying to attain justification. The term is to be understood as our being, that is our life. Our standing before God is one of ongoing justification. Now, the attempt on the part of the Lockman Foundation that put out the New American Standard Version, should be called Perversion, to place all faiths upon a common ground by lining up 1 Corinthians 1:18 with the Jehovah's Witnesses theology in their New World Translation, show their tragic ignorance of the condition and result of New Testament salvation. Both the New American Standard and the New World Translation, as do many other modern versions, they render 1 Corinthians 1:18 to us who are being saved. This misuse and misunderstanding of the verb to be makes the students of these corrupt translations to stumble at Titus 3:7. The NIV contains the same error. We are not being, that is, ongoing, continually saved, but we are in a perpetual state of justification, having been saved. And salvation makes us heirs. Being justified because we are in Christ, we are the children of God. And if children, then heirs, heirs of God and joint heirs with Christ. That's Romans 8:17. This is a glorious thought. When you consider that God has appointed His Son heir of all things, Hebrews 1:2, it becomes even grander. Therefore, all that is God's shall be given to the Son, And all that is given to the Son should be given jointly to those who have been justified by his death and life. Though we now walk by faith and not by sight, and our hope remains unseen, as does the one whom we love, the future of the justified is cause for rejoicing. Let me read to you from 1 Peter chapter 1, verses 3 through 5. Blessed be the God and Father of our Lord Jesus Christ, which according to his abundant mercy hath begotten us again unto a lively hope, by the resurrection of Jesus Christ from the dead, to an inheritance incorruptible and undefiled that fadeth not away, reserved in heaven for you who are kept by the power of God through faith unto salvation, ready to be revealed in the last time. What a wonderful salvation is ours. A certain man had received the word and its salvation, and was filled with joy thereby. But one day the awful thought came, what if I should sin in such a way as to lose all this, and to be lost myself after all? He felt it would be unspeakably dreadful to have known the Lord, and then to fall from that high place of privilege, and so be overwhelmed in eternal woe. He brooded on this day and night and was in great distress. But one evening, he was in a meeting and the preacher preached the Bible. And this worried man heard the words from Colossians 3, verses 1 through 4. And those words are as follows. Colossians chapter 3, starting in verse number 1, the Bible says, if ye then be risen with Christ, seek those things which are above, where Christ sitteth on the right hand of God. Set your affection on things above, not on things on the earth, for ye are dead, and your life is hid with Christ in God. As these precious verses fell on his ears, and as he followed them with his eyes, something of their blessed certainty gripped his soul. Forgetting he was in a public gathering, he shouted aloud to the astonishment of those about him, glory to God! Who ever heard of a man drowning with his head that high above water? An assurance came to his soul. You know, many people, maybe some listening to my voice right now, you are sure that you have been saved, but you are not sure that you will always be saved. My friend, if you have been justified, that is declared righteous, it is because Jesus Christ has died for all of your sins. If he has died to pay for all of your sins, then there are none of your sins for which payment still needs to be made. Put your trust in the finished work of Jesus Christ, and assurance will flood your soul. Now in verse 8, we move on in Titus chapter 3, we move on to verse number 8, and this starts a new section of our study. This is a faithful saying, and these things I will that thou affirm constantly, that they which have believed in God might be careful to maintain good works. These things are good and profitable unto men. Now affirm constantly, that is, never stop preaching what we've been covering in Titus chapter 3. Never stop teaching what we've covered in Titus chapter 3. Never stop telling people who know these things of these things. Knowing the hardness of a man's heart, knowing the great war within our members, and knowing the way that this present world wears upon the saints, the minister is instructed to be ceaseless in his presentation of the great foundational truths and the great matters of practical Christian living. The word constantly is used only one other time in the New Testament. In Acts 12, Peter was in prison and may well have been facing death. The disciples met for prayer on his behalf. In response, God opened the doors of the jailhouse and Peter was delivered. He made his way to the place where the prayer meeting was being held. He knocked on the door of the gate, and he called out for someone to let him in. When Rhoda saw him, she failed to open the gate and ran back inside to tell the others that Peter was outside. It proved easier for Peter to escape from prison than to gain entry into the home of his friends. Now, when Rhoda gave the news, they all told her she was mad. How's that for the prayer of faith? But she constantly affirmed that it was even so. That's Acts 12:15. And eventually, her affirmation and Peter's knocking gained him entry. Can you see her repeating the same thing over and over until at last she convinced those doubters? Well, that's the idea of Titus 3:8. Preacher, teacher, parent, do not give up. Sunday school teacher, minister, do not change the message or the method. Be constant. Keep telling the truth over and over and over again until it is believed and acted upon. So here comes another of those commandments: to be careful, to maintain good works. We're not to be full of care regarding troubles and trials and tribulations and heartaches and difficulties and the duties of this life, but we are told to be full of care when it comes to maintaining good works. Be careful to maintain good works. Now, the obvious implication is that everybody that gets saved starts out doing good works. You can't maintain something that you've never had or never done. And again, we find a statement regarding the nature of our forgiveness and the certainty of our hope and salvation followed by a charge to maintain good works. Another purpose of this maintenance is set forth in verse 14, that they be not unfruitful. We do not maintain good works lest we find ourselves lost or unsaved. However, we do not want to be without fruit in our lives. It is our privilege as a blood-bought child of God to fulfill the original purpose for which we were created. In Genesis 1:28, the first instruction God gave to man was to be fruitful. The importance of a continual affirmation is also pointed out in verse 14, where the believer is to learn to maintain good works. Now, taking these two verses together, we see that good works do not come naturally in one's life. And since they are contrary to the old nature, care must be taken to maintain them and constant reminder from the spiritual leaders is needed. Wardlow has well said, and I quote, "A prisoner may be dismissed from the bar, acquitted of the charge, or convicted but pardoned. But he may go with all the principles of wickedness as strong as ever within him. His condition is changed, but not his character. But it is never so in God's dealings with men. In every case where there is justification, sanctification accompanies it." Thus he shows that it will never be possible for men to dedicate themselves entirely to the service of God if they do not think more about God than anything else. In short, there's no living root, there's no faith, there's no religion until we have been led to heaven. That is, until we know that God has not created us to keep us here in an earthly life with brute beasts, but that he has adopted us to be his heritage and reckons us to be his children. If, therefore, we do not look up to heaven, it is impossible that we shall have true devotion or surrender ourselves to God, that there should be any faith or Christianity in us. And that is the reason why, among all who, in the present day, are counted Christians and give themselves out to be such, there are very few who have this true mark, which Paul has here given to all the children of God. It is because we are all occupied with the present life and are so firmly bound to it that they cannot rise higher. Now, perceiving this vice to be so common, so much the more ought we to guard against it and break the force of that which we cannot altogether destroy until we come into close fellowship with God, which will only be when the hope of eternal life shall be actually and sincerely formed in our hearts. End of quote. And that's quite a statement. Now, we are next told that as we are carefully maintaining good works, we are to avoid foolish questions. Now, don't you think that's interesting? Those two are side by side. Take care to maintain good works and avoid foolish questions. It's as though when someone sees you serving God, maybe you're preaching in a public place, maybe you're knocking on doors, maybe you're in a prayer meeting, maybe you're just serious about God when you come to church instead of being there for the social life or to go through the motions, whatever the case might be. Have you not noticed when someone is really and truly trying to do something for Jesus Christ, here comes some individual wanting to start some sort of argument or debate by throwing out some wild speculative question? And the Lord said, we just got to avoid that. You don't have to respond to those types of inquiries. Now, there are sincere questions asked by sincere people, and we should do everything in our power to satisfy their hunger for truth. On the other hand, there are others who will waste our time with an endless array of questions. Number one, questions to which there are no answers and they know it. Number two, questions the answers to which do not draw anyone closer to God. Number three, questions that are designed to promote strife and debate. God grants us liberty to ignore these troublemakers. A fool can ask more questions than a wise man can ever answer. Exhibit A. A never married Pharisee wants to revel in his imagined moral superiority over a man who was divorced twice before he was born again. In the hearing of the latter, the former man says, "So, Brother James, what do you think the Bible teaches about divorce and remarriage?" I do not have to answer that man. He does not desire an answer. He desires to glory in himself and to offend his neighbor. I owe that man nothing. Exhibit B. A smart aleck teenager wants to disrupt a Sunday school class. And he asks, if God invented sex, how come we can't do it? You don't have to answer that boy. The Christian is under no obligation to answer those who do not want to know or hear the truth. Exhibit C. You're standing on a street corner. Hundreds of people are passing by, and you are proclaiming to them the saving gospel of Jesus Christ. Someone who cares nothing for their souls walks up to you and says, I'm a Christian, and I don't see where this does any good. What good does this do? You do not have to give that person an answer. In fact, just the opposite is true. You are commanded by God to avoid foolish questions. Once Pontius Pilate asked the Lord Jesus, what is truth? Since he did not want an answer, Jesus did not give him one. Verse 9. Endless genealogies. We are to avoid endless genealogies. Now, first of all, why did God give us these records in the scripture of so-and-so begat so-and-so, and so-and-so begat so-and-so, and so-and-so begat so-and-so? Why do we have so much of that in our Bible? Thomas Taylor's notes on this are excellent. Genealogies are used, number one, to manifest the truth of God in the scriptures. Well, how can that be? A, in the accomplishment of many special prophecies to particular persons. For example, God promised to Abraham that he would be a mighty man, and that this truth might be fully known, he sets down the whole descent and posterity of Abraham and the princes who came from him, though ever so wicked, through Ishmael, Genesis 25. Rebekah also had a promise of two mighty peoples in her womb, and that the elder should serve the younger. Therefore, the genealogies of both Jacob and Esau are kept. That's Genesis 46. Even the dukes who came from Edom are recorded. B, it is great light to the truth of Scripture when it sets down the persons by whom, think about this now, the persons by whom and the times in which every worthy thing is done. How all nations were enemies to religion except in a small corner of the world, and how God always had a witness in the world, even in the corruptest of times. These things are made clear by genealogies. Number two, the second principal use of genealogies is to manifest the true Messiah unto the world. How is this? A, to show, because God would be appeased in the same nature that had sinned, that Christ was truly man. Therefore, that his humanity, incarnation, and nativity should not be obscure, his natural descent is set down by the evangelists from Abraham and from Adam. B, the nobility of his birth and the worthiness of his parentage show that he was the rightful heir to the Jewish kingdom. C, it is shown by the genealogies the truth of the prophecies concerning him, that he was born the son of Abraham, that he was born the son of David, and that the scepter did not depart from Judah until his appearing. D, it is shown thereby that the family out of which he came was advanced above all the tribes of the earth. E, Jesus' genealogy shows his humility, for he came from all sorts of men and women, public and private, poor and rich, good and bad, that he might be a fit Savior for all sorts of men. And you can read about this in Matthew 1 and verse number 16. Now, the improper use of genealogies is condemned in Titus 3:9, in Matthew 3:9, and in 1 Timothy 1:4. What is condemned is that recounting of kindred and pedigree and all sorts of men, a recounting which proceeds from a vain mind and tends to worldly pomp and self-glory. This was the sin of the Jewish teachers. By Christ's appearance, all distinction of families was, in religion, abrogated. Now, since Christ has come, there is no such need for genealogies. Our second birth is our concern, not our first. Everyone listening to my voice right now came from Adam through Noah. All of us. If you dig deeper than that, you'll find ceaseless waves of sinners. Some people spend more time trying to locate their great-grandmother's great-grandmother, who is dead, obviously, than trying to win their neighbor who is alive to Jesus Christ. The Mormon religion has turned genealogical research into a gold mine. That's true. Their great pagan hoax of baptism by proxy, so that the long-time dead can be made alive through the faith of another, faith in water, no less, is one of the silliest falsehoods ever perpetrated. upon foolish men and women. Every trip to Salt Lake City and every dip in the LDS pool is a testimony to the gullibility of Bible-rejecting sinners. People make much of these genealogies because they want to find some nobility in their past. Something to make them feel as though I am special, my family is special, my name is special, and so they will search the archives and dig into the records and spend hours and hours and hours on the internet trying to hold up a piece of paper and say, aha, I'm 24 generations removed from a nobleman. Aha. 82 decades ago, somebody in my family lived in a castle. Well, how about all that? Never had much interest in it. Maybe you do. If you do, I'm not trying to find fault with the searching for ancestors, but here's what I want to know. Why are you trying to find someone in your past to make you feel as though your name or your person is of greater worth when there's someone in your present who is Almighty God, who's the King of Kings and Lord of Lords, who laid down his life to die for you that you might be a child of God and a joint heir with the Son of God? It seems to me that would be more than sufficient to satisfy your need for personal importance or self-worth. And I'll just rejoice in that, my friend, that I'm a child of God, and I'm an heir of God, and I'm a joint heir with Jesus Christ. Well, that's all the time we've got. Hope you'll stop by and visit us at jameswknox.org. That's jameswknox.org. Until next time, I'm Brother James. May the Lord richly bless you, and good day.

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1: Do creationists love science? This is Ken Ham, author, speaker, and blogger on why we can trust the Bible. There was once a study that found people who reject evolution are still interested in science. The authors of the study were shocked. They didn't expect those who rejected evolution to really care about science. Why? Because of this false idea that creationists deny science. But nothing could be farther from the truth. Creationists love science. Many people reject evolution on scientific and biblical grounds. They don't do this because they deny science, but because they recognize the major problems with evolution, and many choose to trust the eyewitness account of the Creator over man's fallible interpretations.
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2: Lead us, our gracious Heavenly Father, as we open Thy Word to look into the perfect Word of God, to study Thy Word. May the Holy Spirit direct me as I read, and may we study together and be enlightened as the Word of God reveals to us the truth that Thou wouldst have us know and understand and receive today. I ask Thee, my Father, save the unsaved, reclaim the backslidden, and revive the indifferent. In Jesus' name we ask it, for His sake, honor, and glory. Amen. I said 2 days ago, there are four things in Hebrews chapters 9 and 10. I say, Hebrews 9 and 10 are the foundation chapters, the central chapters on the cross. I mean by that, these two chapters give to us Bible doctrine, pure, understandable Bible doctrine about cross, the cross, and the blood. You can't separate the cross and the blood. Now, I'm pointing out four things. Day before yesterday, I talked about the perfect Savior who did the perfect work. Then yesterday, I talked about the perfect work the Savior accomplished, what He really did. Now today, I'm talking about the perfect provision found in the perfect Savior through His perfect work. I know I use the word perfect a lot of times, but that's the only word to use when you're talking about Jesus. Now, God provided for us a perfect salvation. I should say the, because there is only one salvation. So God provided perfect salvation. Now today, I'm going to talk about the perfect provision provided. And so we'll begin reading to get the connection. I read part of these verses yesterday, but I read them again to get the connection. Hebrews 9:11. But Christ being come and high priest of good things to come by a greater and more perfect tabernacle, not made with hands, that is to say, not of this building. Now, I emphasized yesterday that the tabernacle that Jesus came in was not of man's building. The virgin birth, God Almighty was the Father, the Virgin Mary, the mother of our Savior. Neither by the blood of goats, calves, but by His own blood He entered in once into the holy place, having obtained eternal redemption for us. For if the blood of bulls and goats and the ashes of an heifer sprinkled the unclean sanctifieth to the purifying of the flesh, how much more shall the blood of Christ, now listen, who through the eternal Spirit offered Himself without spot to God, purge your conscience from dead works to serve the living God. Now here is where the message actually begins today, right here. Watch it now. And for this cause, He is the mediator of the New Testament. The New Covenant, the New Testament. The new way, the only way. For the redemption of the transgressions by means of death, for the redemption of transgressions that were under the First Testament, that they are called might receive the promise of eternal inheritance. Now, beloved, everything from Eden to Calvary depended on Calvary. Every sacrifice, every iota of the old economy, the old covenant, that is the Old Testament, everything, beloved, pointed to the coming of Jesus, the Lamb without spot or blemish on Calvary. Let me read that verse one more time, then we'll move on. And for this cause, He is the mediator of the New Testament. that by means of death, by means of death, I cannot emphasize too strongly, it was not the perfect life, the sinless life, the holy life, the righteous life. It was not through the miracles, the mighty miracles, the glorious miracles that Jesus wrought. It was his death. It had to be death. By means of death, for the redemption of the transgressions that were under the first testament, they which are called might receive the promise of eternal inheritance. The eternal inheritance that will be received by the Old Testament saints will be theirs because of Calvary. Now, verse 16, for where a testament is, there must also of necessity be the death of the testator. Now watch this. For a testament is of force after men are dead. A testament is of force after men are dead. Otherwise, it is of no strength at all while the testator live. Now, whereupon neither the first testament was dedicated without blood. No, the first testament was not dedicated without blood. For when Moses had spoken every precept to all the people according to the law, he took the blood of calves, goats, water, and scarlet wool, and hyssop, and sprinkled both the book and all the people, saying, this is the blood of the testament which God hath enjoined unto you. Moreover, he sprinkled with blood both the tabernacle and all the vessels of the ministry. Now there it is. He took blood and he sprinkled the tabernacle, all the vessels. He sprinkled the book and the people with blood. Now watch this. And almost all things are by the law purged with blood, and without the shedding of blood, no remission. Without the shedding of blood, there is no remission. Now listen, here's the verse. It was therefore necessary that the patterns of things in heaven should be purified with these, but the heavenly things themselves with better sacrifices than these. Better sacrifices than the blood of goats and lambs and so on. Now watch it, for Christ is not entered into the holy places made with hands, which are the figures of the true, but into heaven itself now, into heaven itself now, to appear in the presence of God for us. I'm talking today, and we're studying today about the perfect provision provided by the work of the perfect Savior. What is the provision? Now listen, redemption is glorious. Redemption from the penalty of sin is glorious. I'll say that again. Redemption, to be redeemed, to be saved from hell fire, is glorious. But redemption is just the beginning. Now, I don't mean by that that you become better redeemed or better saved or more fully saved. No. But redemption is the infant of salvation that grows into the full man. Now, I use that illustration. A baby is born, and if that baby is healthy, and if that baby receives the right kind of care, and if that baby receives the right kind of food, that baby will grow into a man. You can rest assured that our perfect Savior, who performed the perfect work and made possible the perfect salvation that we have, has provided a perfect provision in salvation. Redemption is just the beginning. Now listen to me very carefully, beloved. You can no more live the Christian life than you can become a Christian within yourself. You can't save yourself. You cannot save your soul. You cannot save your soul. If you're saved, you are saved by Jesus Christ, the Savior. Now, You can no more live the Christian life than you can produce the Christian experience in your heart. You are not big enough. You are not strong enough. You are not wise enough to live the Christian life. The life I now live in the flesh, Christ liveth in me. Galatians 2:20. Paul said, I am crucified with Christ, but I'm alive. Nevertheless, I live, yet not I, but Christ liveth in me. The life I now live in the flesh, I live by the faith of the Son of God who loved me and gave himself for me. Now, we have today a mediator who is now in the presence of God on our behalf. And he is there by means of his death. Now, wait a minute now. In Hebrews 12, we read that Jesus endured the cross. He despised the shame, and he endured the cross because of the glory that was set before him. In the Old Testament economy, we read clearly in John 1 that no man has seen God any time. The only begotten Son in the bosom of the Father he hath revealed him. Now, Jesus was in the bosom of the Father, the eternal Word, in the beginning God, in the beginning of the Word. The Word was with God, the Word was God, and the Word became flesh. Now, Jesus in the bosom of the Father in the beginning took a body, and in that body he brought God down to reconcile men to himself, 2 Corinthians 5:19. God in Christ. Jesus was God in Christ. And so Jesus in that body became obedient unto death, even the death of the cross, but he did not enjoy it. It pleased the Lord to bruise him, yes. But when he saw the bitter dregs in the cup in the garden, he prayed, My Father, if it be possible, let this cup pass. Nevertheless, not as I will, but as thou wilt. Now, Jesus endured the cross. He despised the shame for the glory that was set before him. What glory? The glory that I'm talking about right now. There is a man in heaven, the man, Christ Jesus, the man who conquered the world, the flesh, the devil, death, hell, and the grave, and in spite of all the demons and the devil himself, he rose again the third day, walked out of the tomb, and 40 days later, he ascended while the disciples stood and gazed upon him as he disappeared and a cloud received him. Now, he is at this moment, at this very moment, seated at the right hand of God, making intercession for you and for me. Now, will you listen to me very carefully so you will not misunderstand? Jesus said, It is finished. Now, what was he talking about? He was talking about the work of redemption. He was talking about the work of redemption. He was talking about salvation for the sinner. Now listen to me very carefully so you will not misunderstand. Jesus has done everything that he can do to keep you out of hell. The Holy Spirit calls you and draws you, and God saves you for Jesus' sake. Jesus is the Savior. He's the gift, but God saves. God saves to the uttermost all who will come by Christ. And in Ephesians 4 and also in 1 John 2, we read clearly that God forgives our sins for Jesus' sake. Now, Jesus is our great high priest, and he sits at the right hand of God making intercession for his little loved children. He loves us and he watches over us more tenderly than a mother watches over her baby, and more tenderly than a mother hen watches over her chickens. God's Son, Jesus, sees every child of his, knows every child by name, and knows every temptation, every pitfall, and everything that the devil hurls at us in an all-out attempt to cause us to stumble. Now, in 1 Timothy 2:5, there is one God and one mediator between God and men, the man, Christ Jesus. There is one God and one mediator, the man, Christ Jesus. 1 Timothy 2:5. 1 John 2:1. My little children, these things write I unto you, that you sin not. And if any man sin, we have an advocate with the Father, Jesus Christ, the righteous. Now, the angel said to Mary, that holy thing which shall be born of thee shall be called the Son of God. Jesus was born holy. The only holy baby that's ever been born. All babies are innocent. Jesus was holy. Jesus was righteous from the very beginning. Born righteous. The only righteous baby born. Our righteousness is imputed. Christ is made unto us righteousness. But now listen. Jesus Christ, the righteous one, and he is the propitiation for our sins, and not for ours only, but for the sins of the whole world. Now, Jesus is our advocate. He is our propitiation. Now, I want to read you another glorious verse, and it's found in Romans chapter 5. And listen what it says. For if when we were enemies, we were reconciled to God by the death. When we were enemies, we were reconciled to God by the death of his Son. Much more, being reconciled, we shall be saved by his life. Saved by his life. Now here is the glorious verse. Listen to this. Now that was Romans 5. This is Hebrews 7:23. And they truly were many priests because they were not suffered to continue by reason of death. But this man, that is Jesus, because he continueth ever, hath an unchangeable priesthood. Wherefore, that is, because he cannot die, because he has an unchangeable priesthood, wherefore he is able also to save them to the uttermost that come unto God by him, seeing he ever liveth to make intercession for them. Seeing he ever liveth to make intercession for them. Now listen very carefully. The provision provided by the perfect Savior is perfect. The provision is perfect. Everything you need in this life, everything you will face in this life, everything you will be called upon to do, and everything you need in the life to come is all provided in our glorious salvation. No wonder Paul said, thanks be unto God for his unspeakable gift. Thanks be unto God for his unspeakable gift. There are no words in any language to describe the gift of God, Jesus Christ, our Savior. The perfect provision. He redeems us. He keeps us day by day. He saves us from the power of temptation and sin. And he will accept us and present us to the Father. He is our mediator. He is the propitiation for our sins. He ever liveth to make intercession for us. He sits at the right hand of God the Father to plead my case. He is my Savior. And God sees me in Christ. Glory to God. Thank you, Father. Thank you, Father, for our perfect salvation, for the perfect provision Jesus made for us. Save every soul that's under conviction, O Lord God. Save that poor soul that'll never have another chance to be saved. In Jesus' name, for his sake, amen.
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1: Once again, we say welcome aboard. It's good to be with you at this time. Brother Munn speaking. Our program here called A Fisherman's 5-Minute Look at the book, 2 Samuel chapter 22, verse 5. We see David facing death, and he likens death into something very unusual. So I can relate to, and I think you could relate to also. He likens death unto the ocean waves. Have you been down to the ocean, see the waves? Oh, if not, I'm sure you've seen it on the TV or whatever. You've seen it on the, we think about pictures of such monstrous waves. It sort of make up offshore, and they come our way, and all it seems to just fall right at our feet and brings us beneath the ocean surface. And oh, how fearful that is. Death? What about death? 2 Samuel chapter 22, verse 5. By the way, thank you for being there. It's good to have you to be part of our radio audience. David's face in death, and he said, "When the waves of death compass me, the floods of ungodly men made me afraid." Waves? Oh, fearful, fearful. Brings, we think about, what does waves do? They bring fear. Oh, I'll be honest with you. I have been to the ocean's edge. In fact, out in the ocean. And just the waves of the ocean, even though I was in a vessel protected, oh, I was scared I was going to sink. The waves were so high as we faced storm in stormy areas and stormy seas. Brings fear. We think about, why would you liken death unto waves, David? Yes, because it's fearful. Not only that, because waves also wear away. What's happening to me? My friend, I'm wearing away. Not just wearing out. But I'm wearing away. As far as waves, why would you liken death unto waves? Because they never cease. And as it is appointed unto men once to die, but after this the judgment. Mankind, all since the very beginning of time, Genesis chapter 5, we think about Adam, yes, and he died. And he died. And death has continued right on up to the day and age we're in right now. What about death? It not only brings fear and wears away, it never ceases. Oh, but I've got some help with that. We've talked about our Savior, the Lord Jesus Christ. He's got help with this thing called death, even though it's fearful and it wears away and it never ceases. Our Savior's there for us at death's door because he conquered death. Death, we think about as the waves, brings destruction. Think of the hundreds and thousands of millions of dollars of damage the ocean waves do. Every year, death is the same. What does death do? Death sometimes takes a husband away. It just completely sometimes destroys a family financially. Death, what is it? It's our enemy. I understand that. But destruction, yeah, I guess we could think of ourselves as being, we're sailing across life's sea and we're on this ship called the Titanic. My friend, just basic life. All of us are on that ship, so to speak. You know, the ultimate end for the Titanic, as we find in the Bible, we think about mankind in general, life in general, the same thing as the old Titanic in the past. Yes, she's going to sink, my friend. Time is going to sink her, you know. We think about the storms of life are going to sink her. And you're aboard. Is there any help? It brings destruction, but it also this. We think about waves. Why would you like the waves of the sea? Why would you liken the waves of the sea unto death, David? Because it's fearful. Because they wear away. Because they never cease. Because they bring destruction. But more than that, we think about waves. What does it do? You know, it brings things to the shore. You know, think about the song in the sweet by and by. We shall meet on that beautiful shore. What's going to bring me to that shore? Death's waves. The waves of death bring you to shore. No matter what you throw overboard in the ocean, if it floats, it's going to come back to the beach. Back to the beach, you know. Someone has said this about death. Death is not the master of the house. He is only the porter at the king's castle, appointed to open the gate to let the king's guest in. Yes, the waves of death. When the waves of death come past me, David's facing death. He knows he's going to die if God doesn't do anything. It's brought fear to him. It wears us away. It never ceases. It brings destruction, but it eventually brings us to shore. The sweet by and by, hoping can be said of you too. We shall meet on that beautiful shore. Until tomorrow, Fisher Mund, say goodbye.

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0: proclaiming to the world that Jesus Christ is both Lord and Savior. 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
1: God said they would not believe me. 12 spies sent out, one for each of the 12 tribes of Israel. 10 of them came back and said, it cannot be done.
2: Thank you for joining us today. This is Pastor Clarence Sexton from the Temple Baptist Church and Crown College in Knoxville, Tennessee. We're having a Bible study from this beautiful book of Ruth, continuing with this brief series entitled Rest for Thee. And I trust you find the rest you need this day in the Lord Jesus Christ. Listen carefully.

Often I think about teaching preachers, and we were teaching young preacher boys. I often say to older men in the ministry, most of what we say to them in some of these classes, they need to wait until they get out and get bruised up a little bit, then they'd come back and they'd really have answers. They don't even know they have questions now. We're trying to give them answers for things they don't even think they have questions for. But it'll mean something to you. As you live this life, what is it that keeps you from having rest? This isn't some sort of a mystical thing that just a few people can enter into. I want you to think about what troubles you. Is it finances that trouble you, or family members that trouble you, or fear that troubles you, or an unforgiving spirit that troubles you? Whatever it is that keeps you from Canaan, whatever it is that keeps you from entering in and keeps me from entering in, that's the thing we must faith God with. We must give that to the Lord. And you know, it's hard to trust God with the things you love most, the things that are dearest to you and to me. It's hard to trust God with the things we think we can handle. And do you know, the Lord must deal with us in situations like that, not those things that we think we can handle. God deals with us and humbles us. Help us see our weaknesses. Why? Because all things are for our sakes. Will it take a trip to the hospital or worse to get our attention? God said, they would not believe me. 12 spies sent out, one for each of the 12 tribes of Israel. 10 of them came back and said, it cannot be done. Not even God can give it to us. Not even God. Two men, Joshua and Caleb, said, oh, yes, it can. God will make us able. But the majority won out. And their faithlessness becomes a monument for all from that time henceforth who would not trust God. And some of us so often still walk in their field. And we don't have the rest, the peace of heart and mind, the rest that God wants us to have. Do you want the rest? You know, it was more than just a token expression that Naomi makes to Ruth. I mean, these are women who have been through it. And she says back in Ruth chapter 3, verse 1, my daughter, shall I not seek rest for thee? Let's look at this rest. There must be seen the people who can obtain this rest. The people who can obtain this rest. Look what the Bible says, please, in verse 1 of chapter 3. Then Naomi, her mother-in-law, said unto her, my daughter, shall I not seek rest for thee, that it may be well with thee? And now is not Boaz our kindred, whose maidens thou wast? Behold, he winneth barley tonight in the threshing floor. He is our kindred. Our kindred. In other words, we have a relationship with this man. He's related to us. The only people who can find rest in the Lord are those who are related to Him. And we enter into that relationship by asking Him to forgive our sin and by faith receiving Him as our Savior. Now, there are two things that happen. We get two types of rest guaranteed the moment we trust Christ as Savior. One, we have the guarantee that we are no longer at enmity with God. We're His children. We're born into His family. We've changed teams from the devil's team to the Lord's team. And we have heaven as our home. We're going to someday enter into that rest. So many of you, most of you, perhaps all of you can stand and give a testimony and say, I have that rest of salvation. I know that I'm saved. I know heaven is my home. But it's between here and there that we're having the problem.
Now, the rest that comes from trusting God and leaning on the Lord and relying on the Lord, resting in the Lord, can only be possible to those who know Him. So the only people who can enter into it are those who are related to Him. Do you know you're related to Him, that you've been saved, washed by His blood, your sin's been forgiven? Do you know that for sure in your heart? Are you a Christian and you know it? And the second thing, there's preparation for this rest. Let's read what the Bible says. Naomi said, he's down there at the threshing floor. The harvest is ended. There's some gleaning to do. You can find Boaz. He'll be sleeping on the grain. And she says, wash thyself, verse 3. And anoint thee, and put thy raiment upon thee. There are three things in verse 3 she said to do to prepare. Number one, wash. Number two, anoint. Number three, you've got to change raiment. You want the rest? You say, I thought it all just came by being a Christian. Well, there is a certain rest that comes from being a Christian, and there will be a certain rest that comes from being a Christian when we leave this world and go to heaven. There'll be no struggle there. But if you want the rest of the here and now, there's some preparation. It involves washing and anointing and keeping your garments like they ought to be. Wash thyself. It's a process she's to go through. Wash thyself. And for us, we're talking about the washing of the Word of God and a daily cleansing. You remember when Jesus girded himself with a towel and washed his disciples' feet in John chapter 13? And he got to Peter, and Peter said, oh, no, that's not going to happen to me. And Jesus said, well, wait a minute. You have no part in me if you're not washed. He said, well, I'm going to jump in the whole basin and just wash me all over. Jesus said, you know, that's just the way most of us are. We're just on and off, like neon signs. I'm bright and no light. I'm bright and no light. And Peter said, oh, no. Then he said, oh, yes, all of me. But don't get too hard on him, because that's the way most of us are. And Jesus said, no, just your feet need washing. Just your daily walk needs washing. Just your daily life needs cleansing. You see, you've been cleansed and you're counted righteous before God because you trusted Jesus as your Savior. But on a daily basis, there must be cleansing. And you know why we don't have rest? We don't spend the time on daily cleansing. We don't let the Word wash us. We don't let the Word wash our minds clean of things. I'm hung up on things all the time. I'll get someone or something on my mind, and you say, what's so bad about that? I'll tell you what's so bad about it. It keeps me from having the rest that I could have in the Lord, because I won't give that something or that someone to Jesus. It just gets hung up in my mind. The Word of God could wash it out. I'd like you to turn with me in your Bibles, please, to the Gospel according to John, the 17th chapter, in the high priestly prayer that our Lord gave. And he said in verse 15, I pray not that thou shouldest take them out of the world. Sometimes you wish you hadn't prayed that prayer, don't you? You like to just go on to heaven, get saved, you're guaranteed glory, and go on. But he said, I'm not going to do that. That's not the way it works. I'm going to leave you here after you get saved. Verse 15 of John 17, I pray not that thou shouldest take them out of the world, but that thou shouldest keep them from the evil. They're not of the world, even as I'm not of the world. Sanctify them through thy truth. Thy word is truth. Set them apart. Make them holy by thy truth. Naomi said, wash yourself, Ruth. We get washed by the word, the water of the word. Is God's word going through you? A skeptic said to a lady who attended church faithfully, said, why are you going to listen to all those sermons? You can't even remember them, can you?
She says, yes, I can. He said, all right, tell me what the preacher preached on last Sunday. Hope nobody asked me that. I can't even think of what I preached on this morning or when I finish in the evening. But anyway, he said, what did the preacher say? She said, I don't know. He said, well, there you go. She was washing clothes while all this was going on. And then she happened to think. She said to the skeptic, said, it's sort of like washing these clothes. Said, they've been through the soap, and they're clean, but the soap didn't stay in them, but it had its effect on them. They're clean. And you know, you may not remember everything, but you get the Word of God going through you, and you can retain some of it, you can memorize some of it, but you get the Word of God washing through you, it cleans you up. You say, I just don't have time for it. All right, then go through life without any peace, any rest, and just be a big worry wart, fret about everything, die early. Look like you're going to die for 20 years before you do die. Believe me, I've seen a lot of mirrors, and I know what that's like. Or take the time to let the Word wash you. Go wash yourself. Ephesians. The Bible says in Ephesians, Paul speaking of the church, in chapter 5, he says in verse 26, that he might sanctify and cleanse you with the washing of water by the Word. The Word. Say, go wash it. They said, go anoint yourself. Anointing. That, of course, is a beautiful picture of the power of the Holy Spirit. Realizing that we need the person of the Holy Spirit if we're going to have rest. The companionship of Christ. The continuing Christ, the person of the Holy Spirit. Have you talked to the Lord today? Have you been with Jesus? Are you conscious of His presence? And now may God bless you as you listen to our choir singing, Look Unto Jesus.

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1: Hi, I'm Todd Nettleton, and this is the Voice of the Martyrs Radio. A report from Bangladesh shares how one family is struggling after multiple assaults. Luck is a Christian evangelist. She was warned to stop sharing the gospel message. One day, a radical Muslim mob attacked her home. Luck and her husband were beaten. 15 Bibles were burned. However, Luck praised God and rejoiced to suffer for Christ. Sometime later, a group of men assaulted her 11-year-old daughter as she walked home from school. This traumatic event caused the entire family to become afraid. Pray for Luck and her family. May their faith and witness remain strong, despite the suffering they've endured.
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0: Today we're going to talk about preservation of Scripture. Preservation of Scripture. Preservation of Scripture is simply a fulfillment of the promise that God made in Psalm 12, verses 6 and 7. So let's read Psalm 12, verses 6 and 7. The Bible says, "The words of the Lord are pure words, as silver tried in a furnace of earth, purified seven times. Thou shalt keep them, O Lord. Thou shalt preserve them from this generation forever." All right, now, what we're dealing with here is we're dealing with a promise in verse 7 to preserve the words of God from verse 6. The words of the Lord are pure words, as silver tried in a furnace of earth purified seven times. To keep them, the words, O Lord, thou shalt preserve them, the words, from this generation forever. So preservation of Scripture is simply a fulfillment of the promise that God made in Psalm 12, 6 and 7, to preserve His words. Thou shalt preserve them from this generation, how long? Forever. Now this is a promise, not just to preserve His word, but to preserve His words, W-O-R-D-S, the words of the Lord, thou shalt preserve them. This is a very important promise because we are told by the Lord Jesus Christ Himself that man shall not live by bread alone, but by every word that proceedeth out of the mouth of God. Every word. Now, how are you going to do that if you don't have His words to keep, to live by? Just think about what the Lord said in Matthew 4:4. He's quoting from Deuteronomy. Man shall not live by bread alone, but by every word that proceedeth out of the mouth of God. He cannot expect you to do that, and He cannot expect me to do that unless we have His words. Today, Jesus went on further to say this: "If a man love me, he will keep my words," W-O-R-D-S. If a man love me, he will keep my words. He said that in John chapter 14. All right, I love the Lord Jesus Christ. Well, then how am I going to keep His words? Do you love the Lord Jesus Christ? Well, I'm sure you do. How are you going to keep His words? If a man love me, he will keep my words, John 14, verse 23. You cannot do that if you do not have His words. You got to have them. Consider a verse that you probably have memorized, or at least know it well enough that when I repeat it to you, you can repeat some of the words. Psalm 119, verse 11. "Thy word have I hid in my heart, that I might not sin against thee." That's impossible. It is impossible to hide the words of God in your heart if you don't have God's words to hide in your heart. James tells us concerning salvation, "Receive the meekness with meekness the ingrafted word which is able to save your souls." How are you going to do that if you don't have the word to be ingrafted in you? Peter tells us in 1 Peter chapter 1, verse 23, "Born again," that we're born again, "not of corruptible seed, but of incorruptible, by the word of God, which liveth and abideth forever." That statement is not true if God's words have not been preserved. Because He said that the word of God liveth, and abideth forever. And that we're born again by the word of God. And that cannot be possible if we don't have the words of God. Now, you probably know this, but you may not know it. The originals are all gone. I mean, in other words, whatever Isaiah wrote down on that piece of, you know, parchment that he had, whatever Moses was able to write down on what he had to write down on, that's all gone. All those letters that Paul wrote on those parchments that he told Timothy to bring, they have disintegrated, they have been read, they have been used, and they're gone. All the originals, what are called the original autographs, the original writing, you won't find those. Or if people did, they wouldn't even know whether they had them or not. everything Moses wrote, everything that Isaiah wrote, everything that David wrote, that Solomon wrote, that Paul wrote, that Matthew wrote, and on is gone. They've either decayed into obliteration, or they've been destroyed into non-existence, or they've just been read so much until they've just, you know, disintegrated. Now, are we to presume that God cannot, you know, and God cannot lie, right? Okay, are we to presume that God, who cannot lie, lied when he said, thou shalt preserve them? I don't presume that. We're to believe that God fulfilled what he said. And I do believe that. I believe that God has preserved for us in writing his words. I believe that. Not what was originally written down. When I say not what was originally written down, Hebrew and Greek and so forth, on those original parchments, but every generation has had his words, and we've got them today. I believe that. Matthew 24:35 says, heaven and earth shall pass away, but my words, W-O-R-D-S, my words shall not pass away. Peter said in 1 Peter chapter 1, verse 25, the word of the Lord endureth forever. Well then, we should believe what the Bible says and find out where God preserved his words. They have to be in writing somewhere. God promised, and God is not in the habit of breaking his promises. So where are his words today? And right now, I'm speaking to English-speaking people. You understand me speaking English. I'm an English-speaking person. So I'm addressing this issue from English-speaking people. You know, because as soon as we start having this conversation about the preserved words of God, people start saying, well, what about the other languages? Today, we're not going to consider or concern ourselves with that question until we answer this question. Are God's words preserved for us in the Authorized King James Bible? I believe they are. In other words, without concerning ourselves right now about China and Chinese, let's just concern ourselves in a language that you and I both speak, that we grew up with and we both understand. Okay? And what we want to ask ourselves is, if God promised to preserve his words, did he preserve them in the Authorized King James Bible? I believe he did. I believe you did. And you may ask me, how do you know that? Why do you believe that? And I'll tell you, there are several ways. And we're going to talk about those ways today. First of all, I believe that God's words have been preserved in accordance with Psalm 12, 6 and 7, in English for us, in the Authorized King James Bible, because the words of the Authorized King James Bible are true. They're true. Turn with me to Psalm 119 and look at verse 60, 160. Psalm 119 and verse 160. All right, watch what he says. Thy word is true from the beginning, and every one of thy righteous judgments endureth forever. How long? Forever. Thy word is true from the beginning. So one of the things that you need to find out when you're reading a Bible is to find out whether every word is true. Thy word is true from the beginning. Now, in all of the scholars' attempts to destroy and discredit the King James Bible and its authors and the king whose name this Bible bears, I'll tell you one thing. I mean, they have come up with, you know, in Greek or in Hebrew, a better translation would have been, this is the wrong tense. The authors were not qualified. The king was a homosexual. They've tried every kind of attempt to convince you that the Bible you have in the King James Bible is there's something wrong with it. But I'm going to tell you something. All of those scholars' attempts to destroy and discredit this book the way they have yet to find one error provable beyond reasonable doubt in all of its pages. And when I say an error provable beyond reasonable doubt, I confess to you that if you and I understood everything there was to understand about this Bible, then man wrote it. And we don't get it all. We get what God reveals to us. But for a person to say this is an error, he would have to prove it like you would in a court of law beyond reasonable doubt that it is an error. And they have never been able to do that. They'll tell you, well, I believe a better translation is this. But when they come up with what they think is a better translation and you compare it with what the Bible says, they either come up with something that made no difference than what you already read, or they come up with something that is a lie, that's a change, just like the devil did in Genesis chapter 3 when he tripped up Eve. They changed it, they added to it, they lied about it, they subtracted from it, and with all that doubt, Eve finally ate the fruit of the tree of the knowledge of good and evil. Listen, it is remarkable, it is absolutely remarkable that there is not a provable error in the King James Bible. I've read it many, many times, cover to cover, studied all of the apparent contradictions that have been presented to me or by skeptics, and every single one of them reconciles. I'll grant you there are numerous imagined and numerous alleged contradictions, but that's just what they are, imagined and alleged. And somebody asked me one time, well, why is the Bible written that way? I'll tell you exactly why it's written that way. God knows that a lot of men that come to this book come with an attitude of pride and arrogancy, looking for an excuse to distrust this book. And I'm telling you, boy, this book is loaded. If you want to find something to criticize, there's plenty in it. Until you study beyond that superficial examination that they all give and dig down into the words, when you approach this Bible with a believing heart and you say, God, I know that every one of your words is true. Thy word is true from the beginning. And I will confess to you that I'm too ignorant to understand how to reconcile this contradiction. You get in there and study that thing, God will show you every time, because you come with humility. You come with humility and a desire to learn and be taught, and God will show you. And when you see it, those things reconcile out. There's not a provable error. And you got to imagine something. There are a whole lot of books that have been written. And for a person not to be able to produce a provable error in the English authorized King James Bible tells you something. It tells you that the words in here are true, which matches what the Bible says about the words of God when he says, thy word is true from the beginning, and every one of thy righteous judgments endureth forever. Oh, that's something. That's something. You need to really consider that. Here's another reason why I believe that God has preserved for us his words in the authorized King James Bible. And that's because the words of the authorized King James Bible are pure. They're pure. You know, the Bible is so true about itself. In Psalm 119, verse 140, it says, thy word is very pure. Therefore, thy servant loveth it. You know, there are a lot of people that come to the Bible that don't love it. They're looking for an excuse to criticize it. I come to it looking for truth and purity, and it is true, and it is pure. Thy word is very pure. Therefore, thy servant loveth it. In Proverbs chapter 30, verse 5, we read the same thing, but even more emphatically, every word of God is pure. He is a shield unto them that put their trust in him. You see that? Proverbs 30, verse 5, every word of God is pure. These words in the King James Bible are not mixed with extraneous words. They're simple. They're plain. They're right. People say, well, I have a hard time understanding. You know something? You don't. You want to believe that you do, but you really don't. What the problem is that you haven't read it, is the first problem. You're just repeating what you've been told, or you attempted to read it, and you got 5 or 10 chapters into it, and you're like, I don't know, man, I'm just not getting it, and you put it down. And so you didn't realize that what you were reading was plainer than you thought, and simpler than you thought, and very right. I've told people when they pick up the Bible and at first it seems strange to them, it's because it talks like God talks, not like we talk. And to change these words into something that sounds like a newspaper is to put man all over the words of God until they're not pure anymore. And I tell them, I said, listen, do something. I mean, get the Bible recording. I like to read along with Alexander Scorby. I've downloaded that app to my phone, and I'll play it while I'm reading. And I've done it that way for 30 years. And I did it again this morning. That's just the way I like to read. And you know something? That just helps so much. The words are plain. They are right. They are simple. Look what Proverbs chapter 8, verses 8 and 9 said. All the words of my mouth are in righteousness. There is nothing froward or perverse in them. They are all plain to him that understandeth, and right to them that find knowledge. And the Holy Spirit wants you to know what's in here. And let me tell you, when you come to this Bible, you're going to get it when the Holy Spirit reveals it to you and when you want him to. There are unfathomable, these words are, unfathomable to the most learned genius who humbly seeks God's words by them, and they are clear and understandable to the most unlearned reader who desires to know what God said. Did you understand what I'm saying? You will never mine the depth of these words. You will never dig deep enough if you are the most learned genius in the world. If you're humbly seeking God's wisdom, he'd just show you more and more and more and more. There's no limit to what God can show you. And at the same time, you could be the most unlearned reader in the world, come to this thing, and God will show you what he said, what he wants you to know. Jesus said to his Father in Luke 10:21, I thank thee, O Father, that thou hast not revealed these unto the wise and prudent, but unto babes. Children, get this. The Holy Spirit makes sure they understand what he wants them to know. So they're true words, they're pure words. I'll tell you something else about the words of the Authorized King James Bible. They're powerful. They are powerful. Hebrews chapter 4, verse 12 is just beautiful. The word of God is quick, that means it's alive, and powerful, and sharper than the two-edged sword, piercing even to the dividing asunder of soul and spirit and of the joints and marrow, and is a discerner of the thoughts and intents of the heart. There's no other book on this earth that can hold a candle to the discernment and power of the Bible. None. It's like the sharp two-edged sword that it's professed to be, and it can cut right to your heart and expose the deepest sin in your life. You know, the heart is deceitful above all things and desperately wicked, and yet the Bible is a discerner of the thoughts and intents of the heart. And you're going along, and things are a little bit chaotic in your life, and you're trying to figure out why, and you start reading that Bible, and the discernment of that quick and powerful sword cuts deep inside of you and reveals and exposes that sin that nothing else could find. And then, it can heal like a surgeon's scalpel the vilest ailment. Beautiful, beautiful, wonderful, holy words of God. It just has that tremendous power to discern and to heal, so that it doesn't leave you helpless after it has revealed all there is. The Bible says where the word of a king is, there is power. That's right. And we fight with an armor, and in our armor we have the sword of the Spirit, which is the word of God. And when that word gets down inside of you, you know what it does? It's like the tongue of the wise. It's health. It will literally heal you from the deepest things it reveals in your life. I'll tell you something else about the beautiful words of God of the King James Bible. They're incorruptible. They're incorruptible. 1 Peter chapter 1, verse 23, being born again not of corruptible seed, but incorruptible, by the word of God which liveth and abideth forever. You know, these words in the King James Bible have stood the test of time, and they've been used by the Holy Spirit magnificently for nearly four centuries. Well, actually more than four centuries. There's nothing corrupt in the pages of the King James Bible, unlike the words of men recorded in the modern translations. There are corruptions in there, and we're not going to spend the time to, not this late in the broadcast, to start exposing what those are. We've certainly had plenty of material published on that. But you know, back in Paul's day, when Paul was writing to the Corinthians in 2 Corinthians chapter 2 and verse 17, he said this, we are not as many which corrupt the word of God, but as of sincerity, but as of God, in the sight of God speak we in Christ. Even when Paul was still alive ministering, there were men, many men, corrupting the Word of God. And I believe modern translations are corruptions of the Word of God. I've studied a lot of them. As I said, we're not going to depart now at this point in the broadcast to start exposing what a lot of those are. I'll just give you one. Many of the modern translations remove 1 John 5:7. You wouldn't know that. Because if you go into your modern translation right now and open it, you're going to see 1 John 5:7. But you're not going to see what's in the King James Bible. What's in the King James Bible is, there are three that bear record in heaven, the Father, the Word, and the Holy Ghost, and these three are one. It's the greatest single verse in the Bible on the Trinity, the Father, the Son, and the Holy Ghost, the Father, the Word, and the Holy Ghost. It's gone. But they didn't just pull it out so you would, it's gone. They took another verse, in some cases verse 6, in some cases verse 8, split it in two, and supplied what was missing in verse 7 with a partial verse. So you wouldn't know that it was gone. I can't think of another person in the universe who would be interested in destroying that doctrine so plainly as the devil. And I believe that's a major corruption. And you know what? In this King James Bible, it's incorruptible. Because that's what the Bible's testimony of itself is. Born again by the incorruptible Word of God. But I'll tell you something else about this fabulous book. In 1 Thessalonians chapter 2:13, we find out that the words in this King James Bible are effectual. Effectual. They do something. In 1 Thessalonians chapter 2, verse 13, "For this cause also thank we God without ceasing, because when you received the word of God, which you heard of us, you received it not as the word of men." You know, the words in the King James Bible aren't copyrighted. They are in the modern translations. Why? Because the men who translated them want to be recognized, or they want to be paid for what they wrote. Not in the King James Bible. You can publish these things freely. "Without ceasing, because when you received the word of God which you heard of us, you received it not as the word of men, but as it is in truth the word of God, which effectually worketh also in you that believe." Ah, there you go. When you have the words of God, they work in you when you believe them, transforming your mind and renewing your mind through the power of the Holy Ghost. That's what the Word of God does. The words of God elevate you to God's righteousness and to God's standards. The words of men cause degeneration. They bring God down. They bring God down to man's level, and they bring God's words down to man's level, rather than to bring men up to God's level. Oh, you don't want to forget that. In other words, what happens when you read this Bible, which I do daily, I read the Bible, study that Bible, you change. This is how the Holy Spirit works in your life to conform you to the image of the Lord Jesus Christ. He says this, that we are to present your bodies. Remember that? "Therefore, I beseech you, brethren, by the mercies of God, that you present your bodies a living sacrifice, wholly acceptable unto God, which is your reasonable service." Watch it. "And be not conformed to this world, but be ye transformed by the renewing of your mind, that you may prove what is that good and acceptable and perfect will of God." Oh, this book, this King James Bible, will transform you and renew your mind. This book works so effectually. I'll tell you, we got young friends of ours who have received the Lord Jesus Christ as their Savior, and they'll tell you, "When I start my day with Bible reading, and I start my day with prayer, and then I go to whatever occupation they get into, you just cannot believe how sound my mind is, how well the day progresses. And when I don't start my day by reading God's words and praying, it's like chaos. The wheels are just coming off." You know what? That is just a testimony to what Jesus said, "Man shall not live by bread alone, but by every word that proceedeth out of the mouth of God." And there's something very unique to this scripture here, in that the King James Bible is true, pure, powerful, incorruptible, effectual. Now, there are other descriptions that I can give you about this Bible. However, I'm going to say this. If it were not the preserved words of God, then it could be none of the things that we've just discussed, because all of these things that we've discussed today describe God's infallible words. You see, truth describes the Word of God. Purity describes the Word of God. Powerful, incorruptible, effectual. That's what the Word of God is. And those things that are true of the Word of God are also true of the King James Bible. Oh, that's something. You see, I don't have to change a single word of this. I don't have to tell you that a better translation is this, or that such was an incorrect translation in the King James Bible. Scholars will tell you that. And you know what they're telling you? That what you're reading here is not true. And that's not so. That's not so at all. Listen, if the authorized King James Bible does what only God's words can do, then it must be God's words. If God is powerful enough to make sure that the men who wrote the original words in the autographs of Hebrew, Syriac, and Greek wrote exactly what he wanted them to write, then be sure of this one thing: he is powerful enough to preserve those words in English by guiding the translators of the authorized version to write in English what he originally said, the way he wanted them to write it. That's preservation. And that's a long sentence, and I want to repeat that for you. If God is powerful enough to make sure that the men who wrote the original words in Hebrew, Syriac, and Greek wrote exactly what he wanted them to write, then you can be sure he is powerful enough to preserve those words in English by guiding the translators of the authorized version to write in English what he originally said, the way he wanted them to write it. That's preservation, and I believe that. I believe that with all my heart. There's not one thing that I've read in the Bible that causes me to doubt that, and I pray what you've heard today will strengthen your faith in the words of God, strengthen your desire to read the words of God, to believe the words of God, to be changed by the words of God, and to love the words of God, and to love the author of the words of God, and to serve him with all of your heart, to love him with all of your heart, and to honor him by upholding his words. And may God bless you when you do. Amen.
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2: Chapter 44. Yet now hear, O Jacob, my servant, and Israel, whom I have chosen. Thus saith the Lord that made thee and formed thee from the womb, which will help thee. Fear not, O Jacob, my servant, and thou, Jeshurun, whom I have chosen. For I will pour water upon him that is thirsty, and floods upon the dry ground. I will pour my spirit upon thy seed, and my blessing upon thine offspring. And they shall spring up as among the grass, as willows by the watercourses. One shall say, I am the Lord's. And another shall call himself by the name of Jacob, and another shall subscribe with his hand unto the Lord, and surname himself by the name of Israel. Thus saith the Lord, the King of Israel, and his Redeemer, the Lord of hosts, I am the first, and I am the last, and beside me there is no God. And who, as I, shall call, and shall declare it, and set it in order for me, since I appointed the ancient people, and the things that are coming and shall come, let them show unto them. Fear ye not, neither be afraid. Have not I told thee from that time, and have declared it? Ye are even my witnesses. Is there a God beside me? Yea, there is no God. I know not any. They that make a graven image are all of them vanity, and their delectable things shall not profit. And they are their own witnesses. They see not nor know, that they may be ashamed. Who hath formed a god, or molten a graven image, that is profitable for nothing? Behold, all his fellows shall be ashamed, and the workmen, they are of men. Let them all be gathered together, let them stand up. Yet they shall fear, and they shall be ashamed together. The smith with the tongs both worketh in the coals, and fashioneth it with hammers, and worketh it with the strength of his arms. Yea, he is hungry, and his strength faileth. He drinketh no water, and is faint. The carpenter stretcheth out his rule, he marketh it out with a line, he fitteth it with planes, and he marketh it out with a compass, and maketh it after the figure of a man, according to the beauty of a man, that it may remain in the house. He heweth him down cedars, and taketh the cypress and the oak, which he strengtheneth for himself among the trees of the forest. He planteth an ash, and the rain doth nourish it. Then shall it be for a man to burn, for he will take thereof and warm himself. Yea, he kindleth it and baketh bread. Yea, he maketh a god and worshippeth it. He maketh it a graven image and falleth down thereto. He burneth part thereof in the fire, with part thereof he eateth flesh. He roasteth roast and is satisfied. Yea, he warmeth himself and saith, Aha, I am warm, I have seen the fire. And the residue thereof he maketh a god, even his graven image. He falleth down unto it, and worshippeth it, and prayeth unto it, and saith, Deliver me, for thou art my God. They have not known nor understood, for he hath shut their eyes that they cannot see, and their hearts that they cannot understand. And none considereth in his heart, neither is there knowledge nor understanding, to say, I have burned part of it in the fire. Yea, also I have baked bread upon the coals thereof. I have roasted flesh and eaten it. And shall I make the residue thereof an abomination? Shall I fall down to the stock of a tree? He feedeth on ashes. A deceived heart hath turned him aside, that he cannot deliver his soul, nor say, Is there not a lie in my right hand? Remember these, O Jacob and Israel, for thou art my servant. I have formed thee, thou art my servant. O Israel, thou shalt not be forgotten of me. I have blotted out as a thick cloud thy transgressions, and as a cloud thy sins. Return unto me, for I have redeemed thee. Sing, O ye heavens, for the Lord hath done it. Shout, ye lower parts of the earth. Break forth into singing, ye mountains, O forest, and every tree therein. For the Lord hath redeemed Jacob, and glorified himself in Israel. Thus saith the Lord thy Redeemer, and he that formed thee from the womb. I am the Lord that maketh all things, that stretcheth forth the heavens alone, that spreadeth abroad the earth by myself, that frustrateth the tokens of the liars, and maketh diviners mad, that turneth wise men backward, and maketh their knowledge foolish, that confirmeth the word of his servant, and performeth the counsel of his messengers, that saith to Jerusalem, Thou shalt be inhabited, and to the cities of Judah, Ye shall be built, and I will raise up the decayed places thereof. That saith to the deep, Be dry, and I will dry up thy rivers. That saith of Cyrus, He is my shepherd, and shall perform all my pleasure. Even saying to Jerusalem, Thou shalt be built, and to the temple, Thy foundation shall be laid. Chapter 45. Thus saith the Lord to his anointed, to Cyrus, whose right hand I have holden, to subdue nations before him. And I will loose the loins of kings, to open before him the two-leaved gates, and the gates shall not be shut. I will go before thee, and make the crooked places straight. I will break in pieces the gates of brass, and cut in sunder the bars of iron. And I will give thee the treasures of darkness, and hidden riches of secret places, that thou mayest know that I, the Lord, which call thee by thy name, and the God of Israel. For Jacob my servant's sake, and Israel mine elect, I have even called thee by thy name. I have surnamed thee, though thou hast not known me. I am the Lord, and there is none else. There is no God beside me. I girded thee, though thou hast not known me, that they may know from the rising of the sun and from the west that there is none beside me. I am the Lord, and there is none else. I form the light and create darkness. I make peace and create evil. I, the Lord, do all these things. Drop down, ye heavens, from above, and let the skies pour down righteousness. Let the earth open, and let them bring forth salvation, and let righteousness spring up together. I, the Lord, have created it. Woe unto him that striveth with his maker. Let the potsherds strive with the potsherds of the earth. Shall the clay say to him that fashioneth it, What makest thou? For thy work he hath no hands. Woe unto him that saith unto his father, What begettest thou? Or to the woman, What hast thou brought forth? Thus saith the Lord, the Holy One of Israel, and his Maker. Ask me of things to come concerning my sons, and concerning the work of my hands, command ye me. I have made the earth, and created man upon it. I, even my hands, have stretched out the heavens, and all their host have I commanded. I have raised him up in righteousness, and I will direct all his ways. He shall build my city, and he shall let go my captives, not for price nor reward, saith the Lord of hosts. Thus saith the Lord, The labor of Egypt and merchandise of Ethiopia and of the Sabaeans, men of stature, shall come over unto thee, and they shall be thine. They shall come after thee. In chains they shall come over, and they shall fall down unto thee. They shall make supplication unto thee, saying, Surely God is in thee, and there is none else, there is no God. Verily, thou art a God that hidest thyself, O God of Israel, the Savior. They shall be ashamed and also confounded, all of them. They shall go to confusion together that are makers of idols. But Israel shall be saved in the Lord with an everlasting salvation. Ye shall not be ashamed, nor confounded, world without end. For thus saith the Lord that created the heavens, God himself that formed the earth and made it. He hath established it, he created it not in vain, he formed it to be inhabited. I am the Lord, and there is none else. I have not spoken in secret in a dark place of the earth. I said not unto the seed of Jacob, Seek ye me in vain. I, the Lord, speak righteousness. I declare things that are right. Assemble yourselves and come. Draw near together, ye that are escaped of the nations. They have no knowledge that set up the wood of their graven image and pray unto a God that cannot save. Tell ye and bring them near. Yea, let them take counsel together. Who hath declared this from ancient time? Who hath told it from that time? Have not I the Lord? And there is no God else beside me, a just God and a Savior, there is none beside me. Look unto me, and be ye saved, all the ends of the earth. For I am God, and there is none else. I have sworn by myself. The word is gone out of my mouth in righteousness, and shall not return. That unto me every knee shall bow, every tongue shall swear. Surely, shall one say, in the Lord have I righteousness and strength. Even to him shall men come, and all that are incensed against him shall be ashamed. In the Lord shall all the seed of Israel be justified, and shall glory. Chapter 46. Bel boweth down, Nebo stoopeth. Their idols were upon the beasts and upon the cattle. Your carriages were heavy loaden. They are a burden to the weary beast. They stoop, they bow down together. They could not deliver the burden, but themselves are gone into captivity. Hearken unto me, O house of Jacob, and all the remnant of the house of Israel, which are born by me from the belly, which are carried from the womb. And even to your old age I am he, and even to hoar hairs will I carry you. I have made, and I will bear. Even I will carry, and will deliver you. To whom will ye liken me, and make me equal, and compare me, that we may be like? They lavish gold out of the bag, and weigh silver in the balance, and hire a goldsmith, and he maketh it a god. They fall down, yea, they worship. They bear him upon the shoulder. They carry him, and set him in his place, and he standeth. From his place shall he not remove. Yea, one shall cry unto him, yet can he not answer, nor save him out of his trouble. Remember this, and show yourselves men. Bring it again to mind, O ye transgressors. Remember the former things of old. For I am God, and there is none else. I am God, and there is none like me, declaring the end from the beginning, and from ancient times the things that are not yet done, saying, My counsel shall stand, and I will do all my pleasure. Calling a ravenous bird from the east, the man that executeth my counsel from a far country. Yea, I have spoken it, I will also bring it to pass. I have purposed it, I will also do it. Hearken unto me, ye stout-hearted, that are far from righteousness. I bring near my righteousness. It shall not be far off, and my salvation shall not tarry. And I will place salvation in Zion for Israel my glory. Chapter 47. Come down and sit in the dust, O virgin daughter of Babylon. Sit on the ground. There is no throne, O daughter of the Chaldeans. For thou shalt no more be called tender and delicate. Take the millstones and grind meal. Uncover thy locks, make bare the leg, uncover the thigh, pass over the rivers. Thy nakedness shall be uncovered, yea, thy shame shall be seen. I will take vengeance, and I will not meet thee as a man. As for our Redeemer, the Lord of hosts is his name, the Holy One of Israel. Sit thou silent, and get thee into darkness, O daughter of the Chaldeans, for thou shalt no more be called the Lady of Kingdoms. I was wroth with my people. I have polluted mine inheritance, and given them into thine hand. Thou didst show them no mercy. Upon the ancient hast thou very heavily laid thy yoke, and thou saidst, I shall be a lady forever. So that thou didst not lay these things to thy heart, neither didst remember the latter end of it. Therefore hear now this, thou that art given to pleasures, that dwellest carelessly, that sayest in thine heart, I am and none else beside me. I shall not sit as a widow, neither shall I know the loss of children. But these two things shall come to thee in a moment, in one day, the loss of children and widowhood. They shall come upon thee in their perfection for the multitude of thy sorceries and for the great abundance of thine enchantments. For thou hast trusted in thy wickedness. Thou hast said, None seeth me. Thy wisdom and thy knowledge, it hath perverted thee. And thou hast said in thine heart, I am and none else beside me. Therefore shall evil come upon thee. Thou shalt not know from whence it riseth. And mischief shall fall upon thee. Thou shalt not be able to put it off. And desolation shall come upon thee suddenly, which thou shalt not know. Stand now with thine enchantments, and with the multitude of thy sorceries wherein thou hast labored from thy youth, if so be thou shalt be able to profit, if so be thou mayest prevail. Thou art wearied in the multitude of thy counsels. Let now the astrologers, the stargazers, the monthly prognosticators stand up and save thee from these things that shall come upon thee. Behold, they shall be as stubble. The fire shall burn them. They shall not deliver themselves from the power of the flame. There shall not be a coal to warm at, nor fire to sit before it. Thus shall they be unto thee with whom thou hast labored, even thy merchants from thy youth. They shall wander every one to his quarter. None shall save thee.

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